0: For Sunday, that's All Things Considered. From NPR News, I'm Rob Schmitz. It's been a pleasure hosting these last few weeks. This is a fantastic team. This weekend team is the tops. My colleague Danielle Kurtzleben is in the host chair next week, and we'll hope you turn in. Thanks for listening. Have a great night.
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0: And it's KVC Arts Now on KVCR, arts and entertainment, as well as the people and places providing it. I'm David Fleming. On this edition of the program, we'll be hearing from Sid Hess from the Not Just a Girl podcast. Also, Daisy Gonzalez, co-founder of Salem's Choice, and presenting Oktoberfest, a collection of female or femme-fronted bands at the Packing House Brewery in Riverside, August 28th. Here's KVCR's Tony Lopez.
1: All right, so I was looking a bit into your guys' history, and I noticed that the concept of Salem's Choice was first brought up in 2018, and 2020 was when you guys started advertising for your first event. So can you tell me about how this went from just being a concept to becoming, no, we're going to be hosting events by women for women?
2: I don't really want to get into it, but I have Base Rev, right? And Base Rev is the same thing as Salem's Choice, but it's, you know, inclusive to everybody. And that's my brother and my sister, us three. And we noticed, and I talked to Sid about this when we first met, a lot of people would come up to my ex at the time, and they would say, thank you for what you do for the scene, and what you just did was really good, but it would be our ideas, like me and my sisters. And after a while, we kind of just accepted that we weren't going to get credit for the work because Base Rev is faceless and it's decentralized. But Salem's Choice, it was going to be all femmes to the front. We were going to be the face of it. We weren't going to be scared, and we weren't going to be scared to use pink. And anyone that comes to our shows is going to be safe because it's femme-fronted, femme-promoted. And my sister, she's not here right now, but shout out Ellie. She was like, how are you gonna do this when there isn't even enough femme-fronted bands at the time? Mm-hmm. There was like maybe four, and I was pulling from high schools and people that had just graduated, and it was far in between that we would have shows because there was so little femme-fronted bands. And we did know that because through Base Rev, we have a directory of all the local bands, and there really wasn't any femme-fronted. So also what I would do is I would book solo artists and acoustic artists. Pork Boy actually was one of the people, yeah, that we first booked. And then slowly they started getting bands. And as time progressed, more and more femme-fronted bands were out, and we were able to book shows with six bands on the lineup every other month. And 2024, we exchanged our mantras basically on how we wanted to focus on femme-fronted. And that's when Sid was like, oh, I've been wanting to do this for years.
3: I had this idea in my head where, because I used to be a makeup artist, I wanted to interview women that did cool stuff and do their makeup at the same time. And then I met Daisy and Ellie, and I started like pitching this, and I tried it myself, but I didn't really have like the team or the expertise or any kind of idea on how to start, where to post, what to say, how to do it. And then I told them, and they're like, we'll be your platform. Do whatever you want. You can have this platform. And that's where I was like, yeah, and it was going to be called Not Just a Girl. And our tagline for the whole podcast is, because we're all just girls, but we're not just girls. Mm-hmm. We're more than just girls. Yeah. We do so much more. Like, there's so much depth to women and girls and femme-presenting people. The next day, I had my first interview at our friend Soul's house, who also made our flyer. Shout out Soul. And it just all came together so easily. It was so inspiring. So now here we are 2 years later, and it's been a dream ever since.
1: I noticed both of you guys do have a very strong tie to your femininity and stuff like that. Has it always been like that for you guys? Or was it kind of like, for me, I went through my tomboy phase of like rejecting anything feminine and then embracing it. How was that for you guys?
2: I'm going to assume we both did.
3: Yes.
2: Like a tomboy.
3: Yes.
2: Piece.
3: I wanted to be
2: one
3: a boy so bad. I would literally put all my hair up in my beanie and play football with my dad and climb trees and skid my knees and go skateboarding. And then all of a sudden in my mid-20s, I was like, actually, I love being a girl. I actually love being a woman.
2: Didn't you ride motorcycles?
3: Yeah, I used to have a motorcycle. Like, I would go.
2: Wait, didn't you wrestle too?
3: I was in the wrestling team. Like, I was literally just rejecting femininity at its core, and now I'm just embracing it. But that's what it is. Like, you can be feminine and masculine at the same time.
2: Mm-hmm.
3: But yeah, I definitely rejected femininity, but now I'm fully embracing it and mm-hmm. hoping that people understand that there's not just one definition of a woman and right. femininity and how you can show it yourself and how you can feel it. And that's where, like, Not Just a Girl is like, we're queer, femme, non-binary. It's whoever you are, we're welcoming you.
1: Since we're on the topic of the podcast, how do you find artists in your area? Is it whether it be through social media? Is it just people that you meet at the events you guys host? How do you find like a bunch of women, especially in a scene where it seems like women are few and far between?
3: For the podcast, I have known a lot of feminine and women-fronted bands. And so I see them either at shows or on social media, or sometimes like people even come up to me. And I know that I was interviewing Kit Major, and her manager was like, you need to interview this girl. Like, she's amazing. And she was. She is. She mm-hmm. literally just toured in England. Mm-hmm. It's crazy.
1: I'm not familiar with Kit Major. Who is she?
3: She is this punk girl from LA, and she actually drove all the way down to my house in Corona to get interviewed. And they reached out to us, and they're just this really talented punk, like Kurt Cobain as a woman. I love her so much.
4: Didn't she live in Japan for a little bit?
3: That's yeah, she grew up in Japan
4: yeah.
3: because her dad was in the military, from what I remember. I have mm-hmm. the worst memory
4: no, yeah,
3: ever,
4: right,
3: but
4: yeah.
3: yeah, grew up in Japan. Then came back here, and she's like, why am I here? I want to go back. I was like, no, trust me, I would too. It was like either Korea or Japan, I don't remember.
4: I feel too, also, within the scene, we all know each other. Like, someone knows somebody, mm-hmm. and therefore that's the connection. I feel, especially for, like, Femfronted, we all know Glow, and Sophia, and Jeannie, and...
3: Frankie.
4: Yeah, so it's like a nice community that, through shows, you start meeting people, and... connecting.
3: I feel mm-hmm. like this community has been built up so much just in the recent years, like the last 2 or 3 years. These women just love each other because we know that we're fighting the same battle mm-hmm. of that recognition, making our own space. And it's such an eye-opening experience hearing from every single woman, oh yeah, I've headlined a show and I was the singer. And they thanked my drummer for having a good show and then didn't talk to me because he was a man. And that's what we are fighting for, is that recognition that we're trying just as hard as you guys.
1: Mm-hmm.
3: Why are you overlooking us?
1: In the space where it's
3: yeah,
1: meant
3: in a space
1: to be.
3: Where it's meant to be a community, but we're all the time overlooked. And so we're creating that platform for women and she's and they's and gays and non-binary people to just... be able to have that recognition and just push guys to the side for a second.
4: And doing it in a safe environment.
3: Yes, and it's because this scene has been known for having like such unsafe things happen.
4: Yeah.
3: And now that we know that we're having all these people come together and protect each other, it's mm-hmm. so rewarding. I'm so happy that mm-hmm. I'm able to have this platform.
0: That's Sid Hess along with Daisy Gonzalez in conversation with KVCR's Tony Lopez talking about the Not Just a Girl podcast, as well as Oktoberfest, an evening of female or femme-fronted bands at the Packing House Brewery in Riverside, August 28th. Thanks for joining us at KVCR for KVC Arts.
1: I actually didn't know about, Daisy, your connections with Bass Rev. Okay, sorry.
4: It means basically revolutionary.
1: Really? Okay.
4: Yeah.
1: So it seems like Salem's Choice, I don't want to say the child of,
4: it is. It's like a
1: subsect yeah. of mm-hmm. that. So how did Bass Rev come to be, and what's your history like within the scene and wanting to host events and have people come together?
4: It's crazy to even get asked that question now at 32, because I started Bass Rev at 23.
1: Really?
4: Yeah, so you don't even imagine what's going to come from it. But basically, I come from 5 generations of music, and I grew up singing, and I was in a little church band. And in high school, I rebelled, got my first tattoo at 14, and I was discovering music on my own and becoming my own person. And after graduation, I didn't go to college. And I wanted to do something with music, and I didn't know if I wanted to start a band, or I didn't know where I was going to go with it. I was working at Sephora. I also have a background in makeup, like Sid. I was working at Sephora in Hollywood, and a sign fell on my shoulder, and I was out of work for a while. I was on bed rest, and I used to do my own face charts so I wouldn't waste printer ink. So I just draw my own faces and do the makeup looks on there. I was very depressed, crying, because my back hurt. I wasn't able to do anything. And I would dry this eye over and over again.
2: And at the same time, I was getting woke, air quotes, woke. So I was discovering all these conspiracies, and I'm just like, whoa, it's overflowing. My third eye is overflowing. So then that's where the logo came to be. And my brother, he was like, we need to do something with music. So we were kind of both leaning. I didn't know there was a music scene, though. That's the thing. I didn't know. So I still have my notebook where I wrote out, okay, so I want to have local bands. I didn't even know local bands existed, but I'm like, yeah, it's going to happen, and we're going to have it in backyards. I didn't know this already existed. So I'm thinking I'm being, like, super new at this, and, like, it's going to be transcending experiences. And we did our first show in Pomona at the American Legion. We got bands from different cities, and then we started scouting. We found out there was a scene, and we placed ourselves in the middle of it, started collabing with other people that had already been doing it for years. The rest is history. And then, yeah, we just promote bands. We do interviews with them. My ex and I used to do photography together in LA. We would drive there a lot, and we noticed that every time we would work with a model, they were never from LA. They were always from a different state. So we were thinking, why are we traveling all this, wasting all this money? Let's just do it in Inland Empire. Same thing with Beishrev. Let's promote bands here. Let's put professional photos that we can take and put them out there. Let's make them, air quote, famous through the local scene. So there's no need to go to LA. And I feel like we did that, because now all the creatives, we're doing photo shoots, we're doing music videos, all in-house, all homies, all friends. And now with the Inland Empire, it's its own empire with creativity. And the fact that we're even here now is amazing. Like I said, 23, 32 now. Next year will be our 10-year anniversary. We want to do something big. Yeah, we don't know what yet, but something big, because that's the decade.
1: That's so exciting.
3: But this is exciting.
2: Sid has been in the scene, too, for years.
3: Yeah, since 2017. Yeah. Since I was 21.
2: Yeah, because we started 2017. So it's like we've seen the scene, like,
3: go up crazy. Because I was going to say the same thing. I never knew that there was bands, that my friends could be in bands, and that they could go sell out the Observatory. If you told 10 years ago me that I'm going to have a podcast and I'm going to throw a show with seven bands and I'm doing it with my friends, like, no, you're lying. Like, that's a lie, you're lying.
2: That's a different person.
3: That's what do you mean? So it's actually insane. And I've only been having the podcast for 2 years, and it's crazy how I've gotten recognized at bars, at downtown Riverside, like, oh, you have that podcast. And I was like, I feel like I could be doing way more.
2: Yeah.
3: But I'm doing what I can while going to work full time and having a life and going to school too. So I'm trying, and I'm glad that people recognize it.
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0: 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Back now with KVC Arts, I'm David Fleming. On this edition of the program, we are hearing from Sid Hess from the Not Just a Girl podcast and Daisy Gonzalez, co-founder of Salem's Choice, presenting Oktoberfest, an evening of femme-fronted bands at the Packing House Brewery in Riverside, August 28th. Again, here's KVCR's Tony Lopez.
1: So this Oktoberfest, we knew Salem's Choice was the producer of Not Just a Girl podcast, but this is the first time where I'm seeing the name on the same flyer where it's being cross-promoted everywhere. How did this festival come to be? Who came up with the idea first?
3: So this is actually the fifth Oktoberfest.
2: Yeah.
1: Fifth
3: Oktoberfest.
2: So but it is it on her own.
3: At my house. It was like,
1: really?
3: It's like a pre-podcast. This is the fifth year I've done it. Me and my friends that I was friends with, obviously. But we made up the name because we're obsessed with Halloween. The day after 4th of July, we're decorating the whole house Halloween. That's it. That's the rule. That's what it is. Sorry. And it's going up until Christmas. And so this one time I was like, oh, I hate the name Summerween. I hate Summerween. That's so dumb. no hate, but it's just so overplayed. I feel like there's no nuance to it. I don't know how I came up with it. We were just like riffing, and then I was like, what about Og? Like, because August and Tober, Og-tober. And then we're like, oh my gosh, we're starting a revolution. And then it started out just like as a costume party in the middle of summer. I love the drama of dressing up and just being something funny and niche and cool. Like last year, and I'm probably going to be it this year too, is Schmitty Werber Jaegerman Jensen from SpongeBob. And please, I want everyone to come up with the most niche, because this was my rule for Og-tober. It was be something funny. And then for real Halloween, you'd be something scary.
1: Oh.
3: So everyone be something funny, right? Anyway, so we were actually planning on doing this last year.
4: Yeah.
3: But the venue that I wanted to do it at was my friend's house. And then it came closer to the time and I was like, oh yeah, we're going to get porta potties. And she's like, whoa, how many people do you expect to come to this? And I was like, well, it's going to be a show. Like, it's not going to be 10 people. And she's like, oh, never mind. And I was like, okay, I get it. Like, thanks for offering. It's not meant to be this year.
4: Mm-hmm. And then you did Not Just a Girl Fest.
3: Not Just a Girl Fest last year, which was our 1 year anniversary, which is crazy to think that that was only a year ago.
4: I know.
3: It seems like it has been years ago, lifetimes ago.
4: We have shed so much.
3: And we've grown so much back.
4: Yeah.
3: And it was at the Haven in Pomona.
1: Mm-hmm.
3: And I have flyers for that too. I don't have them right now, but it was so cute. We had 7 bands.
4: You decorated so cute.
3: I handmade all the decorations.
1: Really?
3: It was bug themed because I love bugs. And it was like Bug's Life. I made giant like PVC pipe flowers, like a giant dandelion, giant carnations. And then I made little bug cutouts and we put them all over the walls and like cut out grass from cardboard boxes on the stage. It was so cute. And
4: I feel like you have to do something that cute for this show.
3: I know. I'm like, what
4: we
3: do I do?
4: Come together.
3: I don't have the budget, but I'm like DIY or die, right?
4: Yes.
3: It's been a long time running, and we've been wanting to make it a show, and here it is, 5th annual, and here it is in all of its glory. It's going to be amazing.
1: All right, so we have 7 bands, I'm counting?
3: 6. We had to cut a band or two because of time restraints, because we're doing it at a brewery, and they end at 10 o'clock.
4: We weren't expecting like everyone to say yes.
3: Yeah, everyone
4: normally,
3: said yes.
4: You know, you pitch and then a handful comes back and everybody was saying yes. We're like, okay, wait.
3: We asked too many
4: kidding.
3: People.
4: Yeah.
1: We did not expect this. You guys are very excited. Thank you for the love.
4: Exactly.
1: With what you've said, you guys are friends with some of these people. How did you, if you want to go into individual stories on how you met every band, or it was kind of just like, no, we all met at one giant show and now...
3: Well,
1: kumbaya.
3: Slingshot, I'm wearing their merch right now. Mm-hmm. Shout out Slingshot. I love them so much. They played at the original Not Just a Girl Fest last year, and I am obsessed with them. They're such great people, and they're such a great band. Mm-hmm. So I was like, you have to come back. And then Los Houndstooth is Glow, and she is such an inspiration in the scene. She's such a great person. We do the same job. We work with special needs kids, so we really bond off of that. And I love her music, so I was like, you have to come play this one too. Did she play last year too?
4: No.
3: No, I asked her and they couldn't.
1: This year, yes though.
3: Yes, and then Soup and Sandwich is Soul, which they made the poster, and it's gonna be their debut with the full band.
1: I was looking into that. Yeah
3: they have one song out right now called Driver's License. And we literally had a pool day and we listened to it 6 times in a row. It's such a banger. And Lunar Riptide, always been obsessed with her. So talented, an amazing vocalist. She played at the Orange County Fair last year.
1: Mm-hmm.
3: So cool. And then Girl Hazel, I don't really know them, but they were highly recommended.
1: Oh,
3: so.
1: See.
3: And then Honk is Frankie's band, who was part of another integral part of the scene, Frowny Face Records.
4: Shout out Frowny Face.
3: Frowny Face, and they've been on the podcast too. So if you want to know more about them, go check out that episode.
4: True.
3: She has just brought so many people into the scene, and she made a whole... You guys made the website with all the bands.
4: Mm-hmm. But Frankie, she has a resource database, so it has like all the local venues that you can hit up and their emails and their contacts.
3: Oh. And you guys made a thing about how to book a show.
4: Yeah, last year we did a how to book a show, like little seminars, and Frankie was a special guest speaker.
3: So cool. We love lifting up people. We are not going to be gatekeeping in this community.
4: Literally.
3: Because the whole thing about my podcast is... Who cares if you look stupid? Who cares if you're not ready? Just get up and go do it. Look at all these women that are already doing it.
4: Mm-hmm.
3: If you think you look dumb, just do it feeling like you look dumb. Because you know what? No one's going to hate you at the end of the day.
4: I feel like, yeah, no one's really thinking about someone else that much. They're scared. They're thinking about themselves.
3: They're thinking about, wow, I wish I could go do that.
4: True.
3: I wish I had the gumption to
4: Frankie
3: go do that.
4: Frankie just got into a band.
3: A band, yes. That's what we're
4: she,
3: going on.
4: Well, okay, it's so funny. We'll just segue there. With Salem's Choice, we actually didn't meet Frankie directly, but she was playing bass for another band that Salem's Choice booked. So I saw her, and then later on, years 2023, I reached out to her, and I was like, hey, because she had Frowny, loved what she was doing with Frowny Face. I was like, I would love to collab on a show with you. We met up for coffee, and we kiki, we went thrifting right after. So we just became really close. And then I booked her solo a lot of times for Bass Rev. And then she started recording, got a band, does live performances, amazing rock star.
3: Oh my god,
4: kills it. So she does shows and she's in a band. And then Slingshot I met through Frankie. And then they played the Not Just a Girl Fest. And Soul is like the best story because they came to a show at our house in Bloomington. And they couldn't drive, so we're like sleepover on the first day meeting them. And we karaoke'd all night with our parents, and we got Ty and Boba the next day, and we've been friends ever since.
3: The rest is history.
4: So yeah, we're very close with this. We're extremely lucky. I'm always thinking, wow, all our friends are so talented.
0: On this edition of KVC Arts, it's Tony Lopez in conversation with Sid Hess and Daisy Gonzalez. We are hearing about the Not Just a Girl podcast as well as Oktoberfest coming up soon at the Packing House Brewery in Riverside.
1: As you guys have grown and cultivated all these connections, I didn't know like just how connected you guys were in the IE. And with so many people claiming that IE is a desert in a sense, or like kind of very overlooked, I would say, in Southern California.
3: Yeah.
1: I wanted to go back to an idea that you had mentioned earlier where it was like the importance of bringing community here. Has that gone into your work and driven you to keep hosting these events?
4: Honestly, just the progress. For example, Archer OE mentioned earlier, they've grown so much, and when we first started working with them, they would always open up shows at 6 p.m., and you would have to get there really early to see them, and I think we were the first to put him on 8 p.m.
1: Really?
4: To be like, you know what, they're worth it. They need to be 8 p.m. They're the headliner. So after that, all of the other promoters started putting him at 8 p.m., and we did an interview with them in our backyard, and they did a live set. We recorded it, and it's still on our YouTube, and they're young. I think they're like 16, 17, 18 in those videos.
1: Really? Wait,
4: and
1: how long ago was this?
4: 2017.
1: Mm-hmm.
4: Yeah, so they would talk about their future, what they want. They just want to do, you know, music no matter what, because they all work their 9-to-5s, and they just want to focus on this. And now, fast forward, they're killing it. They're touring, they're playing sold-out shows, they're playing with the Red Pairs, and the bands that were popping in 2017 are for sure now making it. They're up-and-coming bands, and that's another thing my sister and I always talk about. There's never representation for that middle ground. That's something that we also kind of want to work on, like an award show. I've talked to other promoters that are kind of like, yes, like that want to do like a little award ceremony for just the up and coming, that middle ground that's 16K to 40K that's really overlooked because it's like more mainstream artist or nothing at all, you know? I think that's the test of time that keeps me going because it's proven if we work with a band long enough, we see the potential, they're going to make it. Another band that we feel is going to be like up and coming is Integra Pink. We really love their music and we believe in them. So we just push them. Whatever we can do to try to help, that's what we'll do. And if they make it, take us with you.
3: Exactly. You mean when they make it?
4: Yes. When they make it, exactly.
1: You know,
4: exactly.
1: I went to an Archer O show recently. I never knew about your guys' history with them. Oh my God, this is such a small world.
4: The Lord. The Lord goes deep.
1: With how long you have been in the scene, I'm always curious because obviously everyone was affected by COVID. How was that period with Bass Rev and like booking shows? What were those few years like?
4: Horrible.
3: We don't talk about those.
4: Yeah.
1: Oh, sorry.
4: I feel like we fell off for a little bit because we were posting online interviews. I think we did one with Sept at the time. They were coming up and we would post on TikTok a lot, but we weren't hosting events and it sucked because Salem's Choice had just started
1: right before.
4: Yeah, we had just had our first show and then it was like 3 months into 2020 it was like done. So that sucked. And we did stop for a little bit, but we also saw a resurgence of the scene through Cold Cut. We actually gave them their first show ever.
1: Really?
4: And yeah. And I did this a lot where it was, oh, you have 200 followers. This is your first video. We're booking you. Like, if you're good, we're going to book you. We're going to put you on to see how you come up.
3: That's exactly what Daisy and Ellie are all about, is that, like, if you have potential, they will see it.
4: We're scouts.
3: Because I came into her, and we weren't even friends. We just knew a friend of a friend.
4: Right. Like, a mutual.
3: Shout out Sabrina. Love you, Sabrina. She brought me over because I left my water bottle in her car. Mm-hmm. And I had to go pick it up. And she's like, come hang out with me and my girlfriends. Like, we're super cool. Drink a beer together. Shot my shot. Well, literally, I wasn't even shooting my shot. We were just having a conversation. And I said, yeah, I always wanted to have a podcast. And then Daisy and Ellie, I remember this, they look at each other and they're like, are you thinking what I'm thinking?
4: Okay, so I've always wanted to do a podcast, but I'm too scared. And I'm making the steps to go forward. So I'm looking up how to record it, what websites to use, how to download it. So I learned just a week before. So when she said that, I was like, well, guess what? I just learned how to produce that. Let's do it. And it was maybe not something that I wanted to

0: And with that, we wrap up another edition of KVC Arts. Thanks again to Sid and Daisy. And here at KVCR, thanks to Rick Dulock, Sandy Hodela, Jessica Greenwell, Shireen Awad, and a big thanks this time around to Tony Lopez. 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
4: Coming up shortly, scientists have been using AI to design new viruses.
5: They've asked it to look at millions, probably, of genome sequences for different other types of virus that infect bacteria, different bacteriophage, and it's come up with thousands of possibilities.
4: So what are the benefits? What are the risks? And what ethical questions does this raise? Inside Science, after the news.
6: BBC News with Janet Jalil. South Korea says joint military exercises with the United States have begun, hours after President Trump said he would substantially scale them back. He said his, quote, very good relationship with the North Korean leader Kim Jong-un was a factor in his decision. Mr. Trump described the drills as costly and hostile. Hamas has urged President Trump's Board of Peace to compel Israel to accept the US-backed Gaza peace deal. The group issued the statement after its leader held rare talks with Mr. Trump's son-in-law, Jared Kushner, in Egypt. Zambia's government says the security forces have seized weapons and arrested 11 people involved in an alleged insurrection plot. A statement said the main opposition candidate in last Thursday's presidential election, Brian Munubil, was found at the scene of the raid in Lusaka. Brazil's two presidential frontrunners have begun their election campaigns with rallies in front of thousands of supporters. President Lula's right-wing rival, Flavio Bolsonaro, kicked off his campaign on Rio's Copacabana beach by attacking the government's record on crime. Officials in the German town of Monschau have told some residents to leave as a huge fire burns in neighbouring Belgium. Aircraft are helping efforts to contain the wildfire, which is Belgium's biggest on record. In Spain, a soldier was killed while battling to save a 1,000-year-old monastery. In football, Cameroon have won the Women's Africa Cup of Nations for the first time. They thrashed Malawi 3-0 in the final in Morocco. And the British sprinter Amy Hunt has become the first athlete to win 4 gold medals at

0: the European Athletics Championships. BBC News.
1: Welcome to Inside Science on the BBC World Service. I'm Ronan Pease, and today we'll be thinking about NASA's two remarkable Viking space probes, which touched down on Mars 50 years ago, breaking frontiers in space science. We'll reconsider the impact of their pioneering images of its arid landscape and take a look at how today's ambitious successes have built on their success. And the sweet, crisp sound of desiccated leaves. No, we're not returning to the drought again. Rather, these crumbling leaves hold the secret behind a new fridge-free vaccine that listener Peter from Bristol wrote in to ask about.
2: It's familiarly known as the resurrection plant. Although it appears to be clearly dead, it's not really dead. It's in a state of suspended animation. If you put this thing in water, it will expand into a bright green living plant.
1: And I'll keep you in a state of suspended wonder. How on earth that relates to vaccines. And joining us with a different perspective of what's going on in science and technology, Gareth Mitchell. Thanks for joining us again.
3: Lovely to be here, Roland. And I'll be looking at what happens when artificial intelligence sets itself free.
1: Well, artificial intelligence is, in fact, where we're going to start. But actually, moving over to biology, specifically the area they called synthetic biology, the extreme possibilities of which hit the headlines last week when researchers at Stanford University said they'd created new kinds of viruses that had been designed by AI, which has the potential to sound rather scary, think COVID, or thoroughly exciting, think biotech, depending on which way you view your glass of genomes. I'll be looking at the ethics and the risks of this kind of work in a moment and whether new regulations are called for. But first, the science of what they did. What does it mean to design a new virus? And what does AI bring to the process? Microbiologist Simon Clark stepped forward to explain, reassuring me first that this was done with viruses that cannot infect me or you. They only infect bacteria. And that this is a discussion we were bound to have one day.
4: This was going to happen anyway, and sooner or later, somebody would have tried it. So it's not the case of they've let a genie out of the bottle that should never have been allowed to escape. They've told us that it's there, because I suspect otherwise, people might have been tempted to dismiss it as sci-fi and far-fetched. And this shows that it's not. It is a thing you can do.
1: They chose to do, as I understand it, a very small and easy virus to start with.
4: Yeah, that's right. They've actually created 16 new viruses. And these are a virus that infects bacteria. They do not infect humans or animals or plants or anything like that. So they have no effect on human health or agriculture. But they are useful in a lab setting. And that's what they've done. They've used artificial intelligence to produce a bunch of these new viruses.
1: And when you say they've used artificial intelligence, presumably it's trained on known viruses, maybe even known versions of this particular virus that they're studying. And at that point, they ask it to sort of riff on the idea, sort of riff on the theme, a bit like a composer might do?
4: Yeah, riff is a good way of putting it. They've asked it to look at millions, probably, of genome sequences for different other types of virus that infect bacteria, different bacteriophage, and it's come up with thousands of possibilities. And from that, they've filtered the possibilities, and they've come up with about 300 of these. Only 16 of those turned out to actually be viable when they were put into bacteria. I should say, the 16, only 4 were able to outcompete the original parental virus. So while it makes new versions, they're not always better.
1: It's very interesting. I mean, in the sense that they've created new viruses sounds very scary. In the detail, in fact, there's a lot more nuance about it, that these aren't completely different from anything seen before. They're not necessarily better. What are your thoughts on why people might want to use this method?
4: The researchers here have hung it on the hook of overcoming resistance and conquering antibiotic resistance, because some people suggest that you can use these bacterial viruses to kill antibiotic-resistant infections. The problem with that is that the bacteria become resistant to the viruses as well. So they said they've generated the new viruses in order to overcome that. I'm a little bit skeptical there, but that's the good use of it. The bad use of it is that this demonstrates that if you've got enough copies of, say, genomes of, say, flu, you could perhaps generate new, more transmissible versions of influenza. That is possible now, or with the right model, it is possible, and with enough genomes.
1: Looking at the paper, this would, in my reading, fall under this rubric of gain of function, where you change your genome so much that it's doing something different from what it did before, which is being banned in the United States at the moment. Would you agree that this is some kind of gain of function work?
4: Oh yes, definitely. They have made fitter versions of this virus, so you've gained function. Yes. The ban in the United States, as I understand it, is that this is a ban on dangerous gain-of-function research, not on all gain-of-function research. And because these viruses absolutely are no threat to human health, you can't really say that it is dangerous gain-of-function research.
1: And just to be clear, you say it's not a threat to human health because the cell biology of human tissue is so different from the cell biology of bacteria.
4: Yeah, they do not. They will not infect our cells. They cannot use the replicative machinery within our cells to generate more copies of themselves, which is all a virus really exists to do. So they are no risk to human health at all.
1: Dr. Simon Clark of Reading University. Well, I don't know if that was reassuring or just raise the alarm levels further. So I'm joined now by Joy Jiang, who's Professor of Sociology at the University of Kent, specialising in the ethics of biological research, and she's also in-house ethicist for an even more ambitious but longer-term project called the Synthetic Human Genome. So Joy, first reactions to these AI-designed viruses?
5: I think this is actually an exciting milestone in a very long and collective process of the scientific community trying to work out how to understand and write genomics.
1: So what, you're saying that how you can deal with a virus's genome, how you can manipulate that will have bigger ramifications down the road?
5: I think this is more of a proof of concept of what we can do with AI with a very simple set of genomes and looking at bacteria. But nevertheless, it's a great achievement.
1: I mean, as I was talking with Simon Clark, I think people are likely to be quite alarmed by the idea of manipulating a virus to this in this way, and the creativity of AI makes that even more worrying.
5: I think we should be very attentive to how this field is developed. I think a healthy amount of worry is warranted, but I wouldn't say we need to be panicked or be doomistic about this, partly because the research is on phage, and the reason I think scientists love to work with bacteriophage is because it's very simple and it has huge therapeutic potentials.
1: One of the things that Simon mentioned was that this sort of opens the prospect of engineering flu in a different way. I did go and check. The flu virus has a genome that's only a little bit bigger than these phage viruses. So if they can, you know, with AI, test out a whole load of potential viruses and then cook them up in the lab with one of these bacterial viruses, then how far off would it be to do something like that with a virus which would be much more concerning, like flu?
5: I think you highlight a very important point. That is, people are worried about what about misuse or abuse of this technology. And so I think the right question to ask is not so much about how we're going to contain it, how we're going to restrict access to a technology. As Simon said at the beginning, someone's going to do it. And also we actually, as a community, we want to explore different scientific possibilities so as to prepare ourselves for the next pandemics or other global challenges. And more importantly, governance, especially good governance, is not just about restricting conduct. Governance is about conduct of conduct. That is, how do you steer scientific inquiries, how do you steer innovation into the right direction. It's not just about how we block the bad things. It's about what kind of incentive now we should think of so that scientists are more inspired and incentivized to use AI to do the kind of research that can benefit public health, public well-being, and possibly ecological health as well.
1: I mean, what are the arguments you hear for doing this? You know, if you're saying that, well, we have to think about the downsides, there presumably have to be upsides if, as Simon said, this was something that was bound to happen.
5: I think for this specific research that's published in Science, I think the intention has huge therapeutic potential and is about bacteria. I think it's quite exciting. And of course, as a social scientist, I start to think about the implications of further down the road, if we're moving beyond this specific case to the wider spectrum, what may happen? And I think this is a question that all of us should think about, not just social scientists, regulators, scientists as well.
1: Joy Zhang, thank you very much for joining Inside Science.
5: Thank you.
1: So in the studio with me is science journalist Gareth Mitchell. Gareth, what was your reaction when you heard the story about an AI virus?
3: I've been cautiously excited. I mean, it really is a step forward, but of course there are dangers, and let's hope that the ethicists and the regulators and so on are going to keep us safe on this one. But if you look at what has actually happened here, you know, this is proof of principle that AI can go off script and it can create completely novel genomes, and not just genomes, but viable ones, you know, that they've shown in this research. They can create them in a lab, put them in a petri dish, and they infiltrate an E. coli bacteria, you know, and that in itself, I think, is a stunning achievement.
1: Well, obviously, we're going to be talking about this more in the future. I want to turn, though, to something else, which I think you've been looking at for us, because the big concern about these viruses is they might escape the lab. And there's been a lot of talk about AI agents, I think is the word.
3: Yes.
1: That have been escaping their sandboxes. You better talk me through this.
3: Oh, wow. Yeah, they break free. Because, I mean, to talk about this so-called agentic AI or AI agents, just so, you know, most of us, I think, are familiar with large language models like, you know, Google Gemini or ChatGPT. They'll give you an answer to a question, but they don't actually do anything. Whereas an AI agent is something that any one of us could use on our computer, for instance, to automatically go through our accounts, maybe.
1: But the stories which I'm worrying about are the ones where they've gone and hacked sites. Well, and
3: this is it. Yeah, so we've had a few cases in the last few months, like OpenAI hacked into this AI repository called Hugging Face. One of Meta's AI models managed to kind of get out of its so-called sandbox. So just to say, these agentic AIs in a research environment are grown in a place where you think, well, they can't interact with the outside internet. But in this case with Meta AI, it did. And then this one that's been all over the news this week, you probably heard about it, a guy in Melbourne just got agentic AI to book an appointment for a Pilates class and just said, you know, can you just get me a bit further up in the queue? And the agent says, yeah, I'll do that for you. And the way it did it was actually to hack into the gymnasium's whole booking system and just kind of hack this person's place into the queue. This is AI breaking loose.
1: And what's the solution?
3: It's a worry, isn't it? And so what this is down to is that where human values and machine values clearly misalign, you know, and I'm sure the guy in Melbourne didn't want the AI to go quite that far. So what this is leading to is like a whole discussion about how you regulate. You have this kind of reinforced learning with these AI systems so that you have a human in the loop idea, so that these agents don't just go off and do loads of other stuff.
1: Gareth, you're making me quite dizzy.
3: Me too.
1: So, I mean, we'll see where that goes. What I do want to do, though, now is to turn back 50 years ago this summer when NASA took a giant leap in exploring the other planets of the solar system.
6: Good evening. This is Mars. Incredible pictures sent back from Viking, showing a red, rock-strewn landscape under a pink sky. The detail is absolutely amazing, and these pictures would have seemed science fiction not so very many years ago. Viking is now standing in the plane of Chrysi. It's working. It's sending back information at this moment.
1: Ah, classic sky at night. And I sort of remember it, those landings of NASA's two Viking missions on the surface of Mars. What we all wondered was whether there'd be Martian bunnies hopping around between the rocks, or at least some kind of fungal growth. There wasn't. it rather just looked pretty desolate, and most of us moved on. Even NASA ignored Mars for a couple of decades. But this was, in truth, a remarkably bold mission that gave us the first science from this alien world, and it laid the groundwork for the two remarkable rovers that are now wandering over Mars's surface, sending back amazing detailed images of landscapes that were once shaped by water billions of years ago, maybe even hints of possible early life. Those are run by NASA, and Claire Cousins, who joins us now, is part of a team that's hoping to put a European rover on the surface before, as they say, the decade is out. Thank you so much for joining us, Claire. I suspect you don't remember the disappointment from those first Mars pictures, but are the Viking landers actually treasured amongst real scientists like you?
7: Yeah, that's right. I, in fact, wasn't even born when the Viking landers touched down on Mars. But yeah, as you say, they very much paved the way eventually for future Mars exploration that was then going to happen. Despite that hiatus in exploration that you mentioned, you know, once Mars exploration did pick up again, it was very much building on the lessons learned from those landers.
1: Well, I mean, were those sort of technical lessons about how to operate on Mars, or were there scientific lessons about, you know, the composition of Martian rocks, or, you know, that kind of stuff?
7: It was both, really. Every subsequent mission that gets sent to Mars, you know, uses heritage and experience from the technology sent from previous missions. But scientifically, there were huge lessons learned from the Viking landers, particularly to do with, you know, how to look for life, right? You know, so yeah, no bunnies, no fungal growths on Mars, but also no signs of bacterial, you know, microbial life forms either. It seemed to be completely devoid of any kind of biological process. And this was very disappointing at the time for the mission that was hoping to find evidence of present-day life on Mars. But since then, you know, we now know actually what the Viking landers were trying to achieve was really guided by the science that was not sort of up to date at the time. You know, it was looking for kinds of microorganisms, you know, that utilize sunlight, for example, that would use respiration to get energy. Whereas actually now we're so much more aware of the wide variety of microbial life that occupies our own planet. You know, life that can live in extreme environments, life that can utilize energy from minerals and rocks, for example. So now we have a much better idea about what to actually look for, as well as where to look for it too.
1: And also looking mostly for fossil life of some sort, and the, you know, the realization that there are these water shaped landscapes, which, for example, Perseverance is exploring at the moment, one of the NASA rovers.
7: Yeah, exactly. So, you know, far from this, you know, kind of desolate wasteland that the Viking images revealed to us 50 years ago, instead, now we actually understand that early Mars was really not entirely different to what early Earth would have been like, you know, 3 or 4 billion years ago. And we can then look for evidence of past life that would have perhaps been living on Mars early in its history, rather than any present day life, which I think everyone's in good agreement that, you know, that's not there on Mars today.
1: So tell me what a European lander would bring to all of this, and what's your part in all of this?
7: So the European lander, it's a European Space Agency led mission. It's called Rosalind Franklin, that's the name of the rover, and it's going to be landing in an extremely old part of Mars. So the terrains it's going to be exploring are about 4 billion years old, so we're kind of stepping back in time to explore this early history of Mars. And one of the really unique things about this mission, it's equipped with a drill, which will actually be able to drill a couple of meters down into the Martian subsurface. For Mars, this is a huge first. It means that we can actually access geological material that's been hidden underneath the surface and protected from surface radiation, which constantly bathes the Martian surface, and that destroys things like organic molecules. What we can detect are things like residues left behind from those life forms, which have been captured in those rocks, kind of squeezed between minerals and then preserved for this long period of time. And we can also look for geochemical traces left behind in the rocks as well, which life may have influenced. So it's going to be a bit of a mixed bag of evidence, if indeed we do find anything.
1: I think you were supposed to be on Mars already, but the Russian invasion of Ukraine put that all back. It was going to be a Russian launch system. How jealous are you of your counterparts in America who are getting these pictures back from Curiosity and from Perseverance?
7: So, I mean, it's really wonderful to see that these rovers are so successfully exploring the Martian surface. So, yeah, Yes, on one hand, it is frustrating that Europe has had several setbacks over the years to getting our own rover landed on the surface of Mars. But in the meantime, it's still, just as a Mars scientist, so exciting to see what is continually coming out of the missions that have landed on Mars. And of course, those that are in orbit around Mars as well, sort of supporting those missions. So really, this just constantly increases our understanding and allows us to be better prepared for when we do finally get there.
1: And which will be when?
7: So we're launching in late 28 and then landing in 2030. So still a few years to go, but this gives us a lot of good time to improve our preparations for the mission.
1: Well, thank you very much for telling us about it, Claire. And fingers crossed, I should add that Claire Cousins is a reader in the School of Earth and Environmental Sciences at the University of St Andrews.
7: Thank you so much.
1: You're listening to Inside Science from the BBC World Service. Tell us what science you think we should be investigating. Our email address is insidescience@bbc.co.uk. The other day, this question came into our inbox at insidescience@bbc.co.uk from Peter in Bristol about some other science news.
8: Dear Inside Science, the recent news on the radio heralded a breakthrough in the preservation of vaccines without refrigeration. Is this genuinely new? I recall a similar claim of 10, perhaps 20 years ago, using concentrated solutions of various sugars.
1: Snap, Peter, because my recollections went down precisely that rabbit hole. And it wasn't 10 years ago, nor 20, but 31 years ago that I went as a fresh-faced BBC reporter to the Quadrant Labs in Cambridge to meet the resurrection bush that inspired that recently approved fridge-free vaccine.
2: It's familiarly known as the resurrection plant. It comes from the deserts of the southern United States and spends most of its time in this dry, desiccated condition. In fact, it's so dry that Texas cowboys use them as kindling to light their campfires. The interesting thing about it is that although it appears to be clearly dead, it's not really dead. It's in a state of suspended animation. Just add water and the thing comes back to life.
1: Who you heard there was chemist Bruce Rosa, who persuaded me right away that the magic ingredient in the resurrection plant, a sugar called trehalose, would encapsulate and protect fragile vaccine molecules just as it does the resurrection bush proteins. And he even gave me a taste of the trehalose.
9: Just tastes like ordinary sugar, really. Not so sweet.
2: Not quite as sweet as ordinary sucrose. We found that we can stabilise virtually every vaccine that we've looked at, including all the childhood vaccines. And these can now be stored outside of the refrigerator so that they can be delivered in the third world into local villages and administered without the requirement for refrigeration.
1: And it's the same Bruce Rosa who, with his newer company, Stable Pharma, has at last brought that lab dream of trehalose-stabilised, no-fridge-needed vaccine to clinical approval, an idea preserved like a desert plant for decades.
3: But, Ronan, do we know why it took so long?
1: I know. I mean, I've always been waiting for this. It seems like such a good idea. The team here at Inside Science went and did some digging around, and what they heard was that essentially the pandemic changed everything. Suddenly ideas that had been on the shelf, think of the mRNA vaccines waiting their moment, they came back, and it looks like that's the story with trehalose as well.
3: But, you know, I remember, like, I've been reporting on science for 25, 30 years, and, like, LEDs might seem a bit boring, light-emitting diodes, but how they've come on in 25, 30 years.
1: Yeah, that's interesting. So the blue LED that came out in the 90s, that was the one real example I ever turned to where we reported something and a year or two later it was being sold everywhere, and it's been absolutely transformative. In a sense, it all shows, A, how hard it is actually for us to make the right call, and sometimes, you know, like the trehalose sugar, years and years and years on, there it comes through. Yeah,
3: resurrected.
1: Yeah, absolutely. Indeed. Okay, I can give you time for just one story, Gareth, that you've picked up when you've been scanning the horizon this week.
3: Right, okay, so on the horizon, I've been looking at The Conversation, written by academics, not journalists. So you get these whole other perspectives. So this was an article that was really asking, like, If you're using navigation skills, you know, your kind of spatial reasoning and so on, working your way around like a map or a dense urban environment and so on, is that good for your brain? And then it cites a few different studies. For instance, in 2024, there was a study in the US that found that ambulance and taxi drivers were less likely to die from Alzheimer's than people with other kinds of jobs. I mean, it was quite a small effect, I have to say, but there was a bit of an effect there. Then probably a lot of people remember this. Back in the year 2000, there was a study into London taxi drivers, who, of course, famously memorised the map of London in what they call the knowledge. And this found that their posterior hippocampus in their brain, which is an area that can be and is often attacked early on in the progression of Alzheimer's and is crucial for navigation, for instance. But in these taxi drivers, in brain scans, it showed that they had like an enhanced brain area there as well. So something might be going on. Now, posing this question actually turns out to be a professor of civil and environmental engineering, not a neuroscientist.
1: Right.
3: So you might end up, well, what's this person? Why is he interested in this?
1: Well,
3: and this is because he works a lot on geographic information systems. So he spends a lot of time looking at a screen, maybe mapping cases of disease against different geographical areas. And he was thinking, well, I'm using my navigational faculty a lot. Maybe this is quite good for me. And he's just throwing it out there as a research question. Do you need to be driving a taxi all day to get this benefit? Or could maybe a kind of geospatial civil engineering kind of person have some kind of benefit? But Ronan, what I want to leave you with is a question that I had, which is maybe it tells us all that we should be less reliant on our apps, for our mapping apps and so on, our sat nav and so on. Maybe we should just stop following that blue dot everywhere and try and navigate for ourselves. Of course, I'm not claiming in any way it's going to ward off neurodegenerative diseases, but it might just be good for our brain.
1: Thanks very much, Gareth. Always good to have you navigating us through the corridors of science. And that's it this week for BBC Inside Science with me, Roland Pease, here on the BBC World Service. Tom Whipple will be back next week. I do hope you can join him.
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0: 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Join us for sketches, stories, and songs about planet Earth with sketch comedy group Robot Teammate and singer Mishkin.
1: It's not bad, but I feel like you could do it better. Maybe like one of those Discovery Channel space documentaries. Just imagine that you're, I don't know, William Shatner or Morgan Freeman, and I've just forked over $500,000 for you to show up at the last minute in the studio and read some stuff in a commanding way.
0: I'm getting paid?
1: No, of course not. This is public radio. All right, so commanding voice, but have no idea what any of the words you're saying mean. Okay, go.
0: Okay. The celestial arrow of time, being measured in entropy, brings us three planets out from a bright star known as the Sun.
1: Oh, that's good, yeah.
0: Known to the psychotic apes below as the planet Earth.
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2: Live from NPR News in Washington, I'm Janine Herbst. Attorney General Todd Blanche is refusing to say that he will always be independent from President Trump. But he says Trump never asked him to prosecute specific people and that he never will.
3: No, I'm not going to pledge that. And no attorney general should ever pledge that. The president, I mean, if I were to pledge I will be independent of the White House, what that means is that if President Trump says, I want the Department of Justice to go after every violent criminal in this country, which is what he has said, what you're saying to me is I just say, no, sir, not going to do it. So I will act with integrity.
2: Speaking there to NBC's Meet the Press. The Trump administration is continuing to push a program that partners state and local law enforcement with ICE. The program gives local police the power to enforce federal immigration laws. A lot of details have been hard to get, but NPR's Jacqueline Diaz has more.
4: Under the Trump administration, the 287G program has exploded. ICE has signed more than 2,300 contracts with local agencies across the country, giving officers in those agencies various powers for immigration enforcement, like interrogating or arresting immigrants suspected of being in the U.S. illegally. Not every department in the program sees immigration enforcement as a major priority. In Florida, Walton County Sheriff Michael Adkinson says his office does some 287G work, but their approach is narrow. His office joined 287G last year.
5: We're not doing immigration sweeps because, quite frankly, we have day jobs here. We have other things that are critically important to the local people here that they expect to be done.
4: But other agencies are participating in operations and making a lot of arrests. Jacqueline Diaz, NPR News.
2: In eastern Indonesia, six more bodies have been recovered after a magnitude 7.7 earthquake struck yesterday, bringing the death toll to at least 53. Thousands have been displaced, more than 900 homes destroyed. U.S. and Canadian trade negotiators have ramped up talks ahead of this week's tariff deadline set by the White House. Dan Karpinchuk reports positions appear to be hardening on key issues.
6: Ottawa's Minister of Canada-U.S. Trade, Dominic LeBlanc, and his chief negotiator remained in Washington over the weekend, signaling the intensity of the talks over the next few days. Sticking points remain: the ban by most provinces on American liquor products, Canada's dairy quota system, and Canadian counter-tariffs on U.S. autos. For its part, Canada wants to head off the additional 50% tariffs President Trump has threatened, which are to kick in on Wednesday. It also wants tariffs lowered or eliminated on steel and aluminum, autos, and forestry products. If the talks fail and tariffs are imposed, Canada says it will retaliate. U.S. Trade Representative Jamieson Greer says Washington will not tolerate any retaliatory measures. For NPR News, I'm Dan Karpinchuk in Toronto.
2: And you're listening to NPR News from Washington. A prayer vigil was held in Lexington, Kentucky today for a teenager killed in a mass shooting that left four other people injured, including two children. From member station WUKY, Karen Czar has more.
7: Charles Young Park was quiet on Sunday. The sounds of the fountains and the breeze were a stark contrast to Saturday night when gunshots rang out during a community concert.
8: God made promises to us in His Word.
7: Eric Smith, a deacon at Liberty Baptist Church, led prayer near the spot where his 16-year-old cousin, Dazon Robertson, was fatally shot.
8: A sweet young man. He'll do anything for anybody.
7: A sweetness that was taken in an instant.
8: An unruly, ungodly person destroyed that.
7: Four other victims, a 14-year-old, a 4-year-old, and 2 adults, are expected to recover. For NPR News, I'm Karen Czar in Lexington.
2: Nearly 30 years after Tupac Shakur was killed in a drive-by shooting, the trial of Dwayne Davis gets underway in Las Vegas tomorrow. He's pleaded not guilty to first-degree murder. The 63-year-old is the first and only person to be charged in Tupac's death, partly because of a memoir he wrote and in related interviews where he claimed he orchestrated the confrontation and provided the gun, but he says someone else shot Tupac. The judge says the book and interviews are admissible, but Davis says parts of that book have been fictionalized. On Wall Street, U.S. futures contracts are trading in mixed territory. 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
10: From the Tudor House Theater in Lake Arrowhead, California, this is American Parlor Songbook with your host at the piano, J.P. Houston!
11: Thank you, folks. And on the other microphone, she's down to earth, but not as low as me, Julie Van Dusen.
12: Earth, the planet, forged in the fire of gravity and time, like Joe Biden's face, dangling out there a few balls from the sun, with only the moon to keep it company. Well, the moon and 6 billion crazed talking monkeys. The Earth doesn't know from all that drama, though, no. Not unless you count the poison in the water, ozone in the sky, fossil fuels, hurricanes, forest fires, floods, and fracking earthquakes. Maybe we are giving it a little cause for concern. But it'll outlive us, though. I mean, until we invent the death ray. It'll outlive us, though. And then it'll go back to that peaceful blue globe out there in the stars, slowly making its way around that yellow sun.

The Earth was formed about 4.5 billion years ago, shortly after the birth of Betty White. If my junior high school science teacher was correct, it was made when a bunch of kids stood around holding a piece of spandex, put pool balls on it. Something about mass bending the fabric of the universe. Thusly, I suspect Chris Christie's bike shorts could spring a moon at any minute. There's a couple of ways that one works, I'll let you pick. Anywho, the Earth is 4.5 billion years old, 24,000 miles around, and weighs 1,000 trillion metric tons. Heavy, literally and existentially.

At first, it was too hot for anything to do much other than smolder. Lava and ash. Carbon monoxide, like, everywhere. Eventually, it got more hospitable, and perhaps, via asteroid delivery or some other fusion of nature, little things alive on its surface. Microbes. Photosynthesis. And I don't mean Instagram filters. I'm talking about plants, man. Tiny bugs with a few brain cells to rub together and then crawling out of the water like Phoebe Cates. Mammals, apes, people, everywhere people. Before you know it, Walmart. Train tracks, highways, parking lots, skyscrapers, tract houses, McMansions, aqueducts, sewers, condensation trails, and billboards. Things all over the face of it, like a teenager after a McDonald's binge.

didn't cover it all yet. There's still lots of green and blue and beautiful. And not all the stuff we built is all that bad either. Some of it is downright spectacular. Chapels and bridges, great walls and windmills. We decorated the place up pretty good, all things considered. Sure, there's a few Italian ladies with plastic on the sofa. Still, Grandma. Some dudes with bikini calendars on mucky garage walls, yeah. But overall, we did pretty good in terms of neat things to look at in this world. By plane, train, or Hyperloop. I threw that last one into Panda for a Tesla underwriting contract. Can't blame a hack for trying.

We thought it was the only one of its kind for a long time. Then we had eyes big enough. Turns out they're everywhere, and probably teeming with life. Juicy globes all over the place, like blueberries ripe for the picking, but just out of reach. If only we could get there fast enough. Yep, we're stuck with this one for now. Until that Hyperloop underwriting contract comes through anyway. We better be cool about it. You know, not to keep it safe, but to keep it safe for us. I mean, look at it. Out the window over the lake there, or all the way out from space. It's everything we ever did so far. From your kid's second birthday party to Beethoven's fifth. All of it. Right there on that beautiful hunk of life. Out there in the lonely dark universe. So we're going to live on it this week. See if we can't figure out what makes it turn. Stick around and around and around and around.

0: And as always, if you're offended by something you hear on the program this week, I don't know, maybe you're a climate change denier, or heck, maybe you're another planet and you don't like all this Earth-centric bragging. Let's be realistic, Mercury, you're tiny and puny. But anyway, if we do get under your skin and you'd like to complain, you can write me directly on Twitter at TheJPHouston, and you'll be promptly ignored. We're always happy when our musical guest joins us on the program from Joshua Tree, California. Ladies and gentlemen, Mishkin.
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11: Good MAGA Patriots, welcome to the bunker van. I'm Aaron White. Now, go out to your shed, take out a pair of nice shears, sharpen them up, and get ready to be shorn. 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Pull the ripcord on those suckers and take a nice stroll right across the flat Earth's stupid face. 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Yes, you'll burn through a gallon a minute and show those climate change Nazis who's boss. Carbon boots in our web store now. Get ready, knuckleheads. It's about to get real. Now go outside, take off your socks, because what our next guest is about to tell you is going to knock your socks off and blow the roof off the place. Gentlemen and Roseanne, please welcome to the bunker, for the first time, pro-climate change activist, the anti-Greta, Purdy Gertie Goebbels. Gertie, welcome to the bunker.
12: It is my pleasure to be here.
11: All the way from Germany.
12: Yes, I fly here on 3 private jets.
11: Oh, for maximum burnage.
12: With 700 pounds of superfluous luggage.
11: Oh, gifts of frack oil for those goons at the UN Climate Change Forum.
12: Und schnitzel of baby seal.
11: Delicious.
12: It was a bumpy flight.
11: Oh, turbulence?
12: Hail.
11: Oh, icy balls of frozen rain.
12: Herr pilot had to swerve this way und that. Zig und zag. Zig und zag.
11: So you're saying that the pilot had to zig hail?
12: Yeah.
11: Giant balls of ice once again. Proving the fallacy of climate change. Global warming, sure.
12: If it is getting so warm, why do I need the big fur boots, eh?
11: Oh, exactly.
12: I couldn't just sit back and watch this Danish monster.
11: Greta?
12: Yeah, Greta. Greta getting all the attention, spreading these lies. So I was inspired to stand up and do was is right.
11: Right.
12: Sure, why not?
11: I'm a brave teenager standing up for what she believes in.
12: I was, until recently, a teenager, yeah.
11: Happy 20th birthday then, I suppose.
12: Ich bin 42.
11: And only 4'6".
12: I grew up next to a smokestack, but this is just a coinkydink.
11: Of course a coinkydink. The liberal lamestream media will no doubt blow way out of proportion.
12: And I am willing to spend every penny being funneled to me on disproving this whole shebang.
11: Because climate change is, of course, a hoax cooked up by Al Gore to sell carbon credits, whatever the hell they are.
12: Yeah, exactly.
11: And what better way to spread the word than on the radio from a moving vehicle in the midst of a tornado slash hurricane slash earthquake forest fire flood.
12: All of which were caused by illegal immigration and Bernie Sanders.
11: His old-timey accent and socialist ideas summoning the bad weather, of course.
12: Precisely.
11: The wise, wise words from the mouth of a child-looking German lady. Inspiring. A true messenger of Christian values. Using only her thoughts and words to move the entire world.
12: Yeah, and waiting for Greta to accept my challenge to a cage match.
11: Oh, you heard it here first, people. The cage match. Don't go away. We'll be right back with more garbage. I think it's about time for another song from Mishkin.

coal and fire, unfiltered waterfront smokestacks, hooting sooty rings over mountains of CFC landfill cartons, yacht-long station wagons burping loud muffler gas, stinking through the neighborhood. The 1980s ex-hippie cum-yuppie traded his free love for guilt and then invented a day to clean it all up. You know, I did look like the sort of jerk who might be into that kind of thing. Shaggy dog hair, bloodshot eyes, messy t-shirt, spaced-out stare. I wasn't an 11-year-old stoner. I just stayed up too late, and, well, my mom was too busy to cut my hair. From first through fifth, it didn't play very well. But, well, by the sixth grade, with goofy preteenhood just

you'd be waddling well into April in your snow pants. My old man wasn't an environmentalist, but he was stingy. Always in a never-ending battle to keep that thermostat as close to freezing as possible. Soon as the coast was clear, I'd snake my hand back behind that brown pressboard bookshelf and slide the needle all the way up. Come on, a few lousy degrees isn't going to hurt the whales, right? Besides, there's a fresh and clean nuclear power plant just down the coast a few miles. It's perfectly safe, Chernobyl. Nuclear, it's even got the word clear right in the word there, so... The last bearded savior, keeping the dream alive, crashing against the waves, dealing damaging blows to those big whaling ships. A medium save the whale sign hung on the side of the ship there. And then back on land, battling the conservatives on the TV crossfire. One side with their head in the clouds and the other with its head in the sand. There were cracks starting to show in the square era. There was an environment now. And those bearded champions were going to save the whole damn thing. And then there she was. Little Karina Kay. Walking into the class, I'd think to myself, look at those curves she might have in a few years. My voice might be broken by then, and well, if I play my cards right, well, we're practically together already. You know, might as well slide in early with a pre-hormonal friendship, right? You know, lay the groundwork a bit. So I asked her, would you like to get McDonald's with me at lunch? Her eyes turned cold. She squinched up her already turned up nose a few extra notches and said, you shouldn't go there. I said, what do they do now? CFC cartons are destroying the world. Oh, yeah. CBCs. I know that. I was testing you. You know, CBCs, NHL, CFCs. All those letters are all bad. So, well, why don't you join me at the Environmental Justice League? She perked up. Well, no, it's definitely not a club I just invented to impress you. It's a real thing that I've been planning for weeks. And it just so happens that our very first meeting of the EJL is this lunchtime in the hallway in the basement. The music was all brightly colored, neon pink and spiky hair. Dancing looked like jogging on the spot, and well, it wasn't very subversive. Maybe just enough to upset the parents a little, but, you know, not enough to cause all-out marches in the streets. And you looked at it. You didn't listen to it. There was a 10-minute movie for each one, and they played them over and over and over again all day and all night. An easy, tranquil dream. Sleepwalking us into the closet where we'd stumble onto our uncle's old records. Buried secrets of long hair with leftover crumbs in the gatefold. We'd put them on the turntable and, well, we'd start to figure things out. I waited anxiously by the downstairs fountains after lunch, the cooped-up kids barreling past, making a break for the light outside, and me stuck in anticipation. Oh, come on, Karina, come on, where are you? And then a big metal bar pressed clunk at the big heavy blue door, and then a gust of wind. And is it? Oh, yes, it is. And there she is, sweet, sweet Karina, with a notebook and a dream. Where's everyone else? Well, I guess we're just the only two kids in the school with any integrity at all. We'll just have to spend twice as much time together. The first meeting of the environmental, whatever I said it was called earlier, league, is called to order. She planned. She talked. I watched. I swooned. I just nodded my head and said yes. What to? I have no idea. She could have been saying nuke the whales, for all I knew. She opened up her big scratch-and-sniff sticker-covered notebook and slid out a single piece of paper. This is it, she says. Our manifesto. A list of actions that every conscious-minded citizen must take every day to improve our environment. The EJL Manifesto. I kept nodding. We are going to hand-deliver these all around the neighborhood and do our part to save the world. Oh, don't you worry, Karina. I will personally make sure that every last house in this whole city gets this unsolicited junk mail. We hit the office copier, the repressed secretary there with the framed Michael Douglas picture on her desk. She looked at us with, oh, isn't that cute eyes, and she led us at the paper machine. We whizzed out a bunch of copies. You better give me a whole stack, Karina. I'm truly committed to this cause. I skipped all the way home that day. Love. Love, it must be love. Me. She trusted me with the most important thing to her. And you know what? I'll show her that.

It's true. I'll race back into school every day with a big smile and an empty bag. Now, I'm going to need another stack, Karina. And another stack. And then another stack. I was a Greenpeace hero on my way to the Nobel Prize. And the award for handsome dedication goes to love. Sweet love. I had it in the bag, too. By Earth Day next week, she'll be head over heels for me. I mean that dedication, it's undeniable, right? And when that second-rate folk cover band plays Where Have All the Flowers Gone, she'll melt like globally warmed butter. And I'll make my move. The next day, I get another stack. And another. Reams and reams of paper. Another. Another. Even Karina had only done a few blocks, but me, no, not me. I had gone through hundreds and hundreds, ramping up to it like a carefully orchestrated campaign. A big push right at the finish line with a giant 2-foot stack. I woke up early that morning, chose my army greenest shirt for a revolutionary look, carefully messed up my hair just so, and then I strolled down the street to the concert in the Saturday park. Walking on hummingbird feet past the information booths and the granola samples, up to the tree where we'd planned to meet. And then Karina arrived just in time. Right when the band started to play, I handed her a dandelion I'd picked. Our eyes met and nervously away and then back again and our fingers slowly, cautiously towards the harmonies drifting from the stage, my feet lifting off the ground. And there, just as fate decided, we held young hands. It just goes to show, love will find you. It's natural. All you need is an open heart, a dedication to the cause, and a good spot behind the dumpster to hide 2,000 copies of the manifesto.

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0: And we're back here at the Tudor House Theater on American Parlor Songbook, our episode about the planet Earth. Now, we're going to hand over the radio waves to a sketch comedy group out of Los Angeles, California. Ladies and gentlemen, Robot Teammate.

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1: If you're here, you're turning into Sports Nation. We're coming up to the main event in just a few minutes. Very exciting. Some are calling it the fight of the century.
3: I would call it the fight of all time.
1: Okay, whatever you want to call it. Few can deny this is the ultimate matchup of nature versus nurture.
3: Yes, Mother Nurture in the red corner is looking calm, focused, and determined to prove herself. Cornering for Nurture is her entire extended family, neighborhood friends, and mentors from elementary school through college. She talked to us earlier about her preparation. Here's what she had to say.
4: Yeah, I'm feeling really good about it, and my training has really been excellent this time around. I mean, I'm feeling unstoppable. It's just about mind over matter, you know? You just gotta train hard, focus up, do your drills, and tough it out through those weak spots.
3: Mother Nurture seeming pretty confident.
1: Oh, but she is in for some tough rounds by the looks of Mother Nature in the blue corner. Nature's looking fierce, angry, and out for blood. Cornering for Nature is her genetics, family history, and a large oak tree. Here's what she said when we were asked how she feels about this historic bout.
2: How am I feeling? I'm feeling hungry. Hungry for blood, and I got the scent of my prey over there in that red corner. And when that bell rings, there's no stopping me. Yeah, she talks a pretty game about her training. But in the ring, your training's out the window, and it all comes down to instinct. Her! You think you can handle this? You got nothing! Come at me, Nurture!
3: Oh my, there you have it. A match that is sure to go down in the history books.
1: Stay tuned, this is a spectacle you won't want to miss.
5: And I'm Hugo Puff Puff Pass, and on today's show we have a cultural anthropologist searching the world, recipient of the 2015 Half Bright Fellowship, to share some of her personal findings of the presidential candidate's slot in their natural environment in the wild. Welcome back to the program, Mr. World.
6: It's always a pleasure. Thank you for having me.
5: So you have noticed a particular pattern evolving over the past few months.
6: Oh, yeah. The presidential candidate is a fascinating creature. Overall, these mammals, they exude a lot of bravado. It's like puffed up chests and gleaming squirrel-like tufts of hair. It's the type of breeding that we typically only see in the mating season. Their plumage is primarily indigo, crimson, and alabaster. I'm seeing a lot of white, actually. And some orange. I think it's spray tan.
5: Interesting.
6: There's an almost primate brutality to their communication skills.
5: Excuse me, actually, we
6: over
5: that's
6: each
5: just
6: other
5: about the end of a
6: one. Interjecting.
5: And,
6: yeah, exactly
5: up,
6: like you're doing.
5: I'm so sorry, but that's all the time we have in our program. It's been fascinating, Mr. World. Thank you so much for joining us.
6: And now, students from Rim of the World High School reading essays on nature.
7: Growing up, I always loved being inside. I loved my bed and my room and the hallways and the walls. I felt safe inside. I could relax in the protected familiar. From the window of the den, I would watch kids throw frisbees and walk dogs and play with squirt guns, and I would feel so guilty that none of it looked like fun. When I was 9, we moved to the suburbs, to a house near some woods. A family from down the block heard about us. They came over to introduce themselves and their daughter, Jenny, who was going into 5th grade, like me. Jenny didn't know about how I liked being inside. She just said she had something to show me and walked me to the end of the street. I didn't like being outside. Then she took me down a dirt path, and the trees kept getting thicker, and it was scary. And then we reached the biggest tree. It was a little bit hollow, with branches. She had leaned up against it, so it created a shelter. She smiled, and I could tell she was proud. This is my secret room. And even though we were outside, we went inside the room. And we were inside a tree, and we were safe, and I could relax. And it was actually really nice.
0: Welcome back to the Herb Garden, the 7th best coffee house on the radio. Yeah. Our next act is very special. These two poets have come back from a retreat in the forest where they spent the last 4 months together, alone, just in the wild. Here they are.
8: Yeah, we are Chet Morgenthau.
3: And Vic Tenderfoot, and this is our
8: Nature Tale. Clap, clap, clap. Yeah.
3: Green surroundings, blue waters, clear skies, rustling leaves are our radio in the nighttime of the forest. Animals are our friends. We are one with them. Nature surrounds us. We are one with it as it is with us.
8: Nature was my bathroom. Everywhere I looked, I knew what could go. Tree, bathroom, stump, bathroom, river, bathroom. It was all my bathroom for all of time.
3: Sure. The lush branches swayed with my mind as centipede thoughts tickled my brain with their pure delights. Animals smiled at me. They knew me, my face.
8: The bush a bathroom, the sky a bathroom. The water well, of course that was a bathroom.
3: Yes, but nature isn't just a bathroom. It's a mind escape from the soul within us all, where pureness is constant and time is forever.
8: I peed on a raccoon by accident once.
3: Nature.
9: Robot teammate. Well, we've got just enough time for one more song from Mishkin.

0: 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Thanks for joining us here at the Tudor House Theater in Lake Arrowhead, California. 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
1: Wendell.
0: Yes, Martha, what is it?
1: Why do I taste sawdust?
0: Lemur pellets.
1: What is a lemur?
0: Lemur catta of the Strepsirum family.
1: Will you speak English? I'm not a zoologist.
0: A primate.
1: Yes, I am. Thank you. But what is a lemur?
0: The ring-tailed monkey.
1: And they make pellets?
0: No, they eat them.
1: Well, why do I taste them?
0: Because you can't resist.
1: I ate them?
0: With a knife and fork.
1: Where?
0: At the fundraiser this evening.
1: For the zoo?
0: We've solved it. Now, can I please get some sleep?
1: If I know me, and I do, there's a whole incredible story to go along with that, so spill it.
0: Where shall I begin, Martha?
1: At the beginning, Wendell.
0: All right, it was 60 years ago. I met you, and my life has been chaos ever since.
1: Not that far back, you twit. Oh,
0: just the last chapter, then.
1: That'll do.
0: All right, what was the last thing you do remember, then?
1: Golden Globes, 1979.
0: I'll fill you in. Alcohol, career suicide, car crashes, and nudity.
1: So, business as usual.
0: There was nothing usual about it.
1: All right, just start with today.
0: Well, my first mistake was taking the old MG out of the garage.
1: What? That thing still runs?
0: Every Sunday morning while you sleep.
1: Where do you go on Sunday mornings?
0: I take it up the coast to Malibu for lunch. You see, every Saturday, you overdo it and then sleep through Sunday.
1: I didn't overdo anything.
0: No, so beginning the day by flashing that police officer on the highway, that was underdone?
1: I was subtle about it.
2: You shouted, "Hey, Paunch, look at these infractions."
1: That's hilarious.
2: Oh, $100 hilarious.
1: For what?
2: Driving with a loose load.
1: I'm no load. I am a lady.
2: You are an animal.
1: Thank you.
2: All right. Three sheets to the wind, you out there singing show tunes all the way from here to San Diego.
1: Yeah, people pay good money to hear me sing.
2: Where?
1: Broadway.
2: Oh, you must be referring to Jaws the musical.
1: All right. Where were we now? I don't remember.
2: Well, I was trying to steer the car, and
1: yes,
2: you were sitting out front on the hood.
1: I was ghost riding the whip.
2: Ghosting the what?
1: The whip. You just dance around the car.
2: While it's driving.
1: Well, yes, of course. Otherwise, it would just be riding the whip, I think.
2: Well, you rode it all right, straight into a ditch.
1: Oh, that would explain the road rash.
2: With all the party looking on, too, the whole gala watching you ride straight into that ditch.
1: I was trying to make a big entrance. You pull up, me on the hood, big spender on the hi-fi, arms up, big note.
2: Indecency conviction.
1: For singing.
2: Your dress was accidentally tucked into your knickers.
1: That was no accident.
2: And leopard print, too.
1: Print? That was genuine leopard skin.
2: For a room full of zoologists.
1: And an ivory necklace.
2: Well, that would explain the weeping baby elephant.
1: Wait a second. Elephant. Was I on one?
2: Hang on, that's coming. You stumbled into the garden, knocking over philanthropists left and right, and made straight for the bar.
1: Wait, it is not a party without a few cocktails, Wendell.
2: A few?
1: All right, 10.
2: You said you wanted a Cassius Clay to the bartender, and he said, "What's that?" And you punched him in the face.
1: It is a well-established fact that I float like a butterfly and I sting like a bee.
2: Well, you floated like a battleship onto that stage there.
1: Well, where else would the greatest living performer go?
2: An asylum?
1: You're just jealous because I stole your thunder.
2: Well, we were invited so I could perform my original composition.
1: Oh, please. They just let you sing that stupid polar bear song because you donated a wing.
2: And you took one from that poor ostrich.
1: That tramp was trying to steal my number.
2: You shouldn't have swung the microphone around in front of his cage then.
1: It is not a big finish unless you swing the mic. Oh,
2: big finish, sure. You weren't nearly done yet. After your big song, you announced that you were going to take donations for the Vivacious Minx Foundation. Then you proceeded around the garden, plucking earrings and necklaces from old ladies.
1: Yes, because I don't work for free.
2: No, it was for the animals, Martha.
1: What? What would a monkey do with money?
2: No, enclosures, maintenance, medicine.
1: I don't think monkeys are qualified to do any of those things.
2: Well, when we find them, we can ask them.
1: Wait. I'm seeing something. riding an elephant, cheering, monkeys on all sides.
2: Yes, off went your gown.
1: Excellent.
2: Up onto the bar, then you pointed at the mare, banged on your chest, and shouted, "Me Tarzan, you lame."
1: Hilarious.
2: Oh, and then you dove on him.
1: Like classy Freddy Blassie.
2: Oh, sure, classy. Not a stitch of clothing, upside down, clinging to the mare, him running around like a pinball, you're taking out fountains, decking old ladies, and then stumbling backwards over the wall into the elephant park.
1: Go big or go home.
2: Yes, but preferably not on an elephant. I don't know how, but you managed to mount that beast.
1: I learned that trick on the set of Broadway Circus 47.
2: Well, you were a little rusty. Up there backwards, barreling through the fences, across the monkey pen, being attacked from all sides.
1: The crowd was cheering me on.
2: They were booing you out, through the kangaroos, out the other side, freeing the entire chimpanzee population.
1: You just leave a trail of bananas.
2: I think they were headed for Mexico.
1: Smart apes.
2: Expensive apes.
1: And they're probably just blowing off a little steam in Tijuana. Oh,
2: do you realize that life is not a Looney Tunes cartoon, Martha?
1: You did see me riding an elephant naked through a high society ball tonight, correct?
2: No, touche. But couldn't you try being a little more Tweety Bird and a little less Daffy Duck?
1: I'm the Road Runner. Everyone else is the coyote.
2: Speaking of Road Runners, one is missing from the zoo.
1: He's accounted for.
2: Wait, what do you mean?
1: Solidarity. I busted him out.
2: To where?
1: The coach house.
2: Our coach house.
1: Well, I wasn't going to make him sleep on the couch.
2: This is a wild animal, and it's loose in our coach house right now.
1: He's probably passed out from all the Valium.
2: No, I'm not even going to ask, Martha.
1: I just gave him a few to take the edge off.
2: You do understand that the event was for the protection and the care of the animals.
1: First of all, where do you think a monkey is happier? Cooped up in some zoo or eating a pineapple on the beach in Mexico? Second of all, I raised more money than anyone else at that snooze fest.
2: You must have cost thousands in property damage alone, Martha.
1: Yes, all captured in beautiful streaming color by Randall's phone.
2: Oh, no. What did your slimy sidekick friend put you up to this time?
1: Nothing. I paid him $50 to catch the whole thing.
2: I fail to see how this helps the animals.
1: Oh, get with it, Wendell. It's all about clicks these days.
2: What are you going on about, Martha?
1: You can have a boring party and shake a few rich losers for a couple of thousand, or you can generate a buzz and bring in the real money.
2: I'm lost.
1: By tomorrow afternoon, that video will be on every phone and every computer screen in the country.
2: It's not about you, Martha.
1: Listen, you nitwit. TMZ gave me $50,000 up front and 70% on the back end.
2: For a video.
1: Now you're getting it.
2: Of you riding an elephant naked through a high society party. I guess I do see the humor in it.
1: Yes, you and every other human being with a funny bone. And after all those clicks come in, we are going to build those monkeys a nice big new home. And the elephants.
2: You mean to tell me that you conspired to get drunk, destroy that party, take off your clothes, and ride an elephant through a fence, all for some harebrained fundraising scheme?
1: And a little free press.
2: And it's all going to go back to the zoo?
1: At least $500,000.
2: Oh, well, I hate to admit it, Martha, but I think you've done it again. I didn't even know you liked animals so much.
1: Ever since I got my big break when that horse bucked Elizabeth Taylor out of Blue Velvet, too.
2: Well, gave her a big break, too, I suppose.
1: Well, now you owe me one.
2: I do?
1: You know, that was hard work.
2: Well, I suppose it was.
1: Well, cough it up.
2: Cough what up?
1: Oh, you know. Just like every other night.
2: Oh, you must mean your song.
1: You know me too well.
2: Actually, you're full of surprises.

0: just one more little thing that I take away from this story. Because as I was doing research, I learned that herring have just been fished forever.
1: Yeah.
0: Like, really fished.
1: All these Scandinavian countries, they were built on herring, basically.
0: It's kind of, right.
1: It's been what people have been eating and fishing for thousands of years.
0: Right, and not just that. Like, cities have been founded on it. Cultures have been founded on it.
1: Yeah.
0: Like, millions have been made, and these fish have just been, like, running for their lives for millennia.
1: Yeah.
0: And it's like, in this one moment, or in this one decade or period of time, like, herrings just got back at humans in some way and, like, gave them a wild chase, you know?
1: Yeah.
0: And
1: yeah,
0: just for once, they had the power and the upper hand.
1: They played an important part of a country's foreign policy.
0: Yeah.
1: It's
0: almost like, in the end, this story is just a very long-winded fart joke on us humans.
1: Yeah, exactly. It is. That's what it is.
2: Winded. See what you did there, McEwen. This very long-winded fart joke was bravely reported by Annie McEwen and beautifully produced by Matt Kilty, Annie McEwen, and Sara Kari, with sound design by Jeremy Bloom. 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Huge thanks to Ben Wilson, who's done his own fascinating research into the herring toots. And to Ola Tunander, Hans Gordon, Andreas Timmelstad, Klaas Helmersen, and Meg Bowles. Catch you on the flip, friends. May your sanity stay intact and your wind broken.
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5: From WBEZ Chicago, it's This American Life. I'm Tobin Lowe, sitting in for Ira Glass. The story of Sarah and Ethan's relationship starts with heartbreak. She had just gotten out of a 12-year relationship. He was separated after 13 years of marriage. Neither of them were particularly interested in jumping into something new too fast. But their mutual friends thought, hey, they have that in common. They're both in their 40s, both a little wobbly from their last relationships. They should date. Here's Ethan.
6: I think they saw us both as, like, people who didn't know what they were doing and thought, maybe these two can figure it out together.
5: That's both, like, sweet and maybe a little insulting.
6: Yeah. I'm going to take it as sweet.
5: They hit it off, kept seeing each other, doing datey stuff, dinners, museums, walks in the park. And as weeks and then months went by, they advanced to the stage of hanging out with no particular plans. At one point, a kind of big thing happened. A friend of Sarah's died. Ethan knew how hard she was taking it, so he asked her, you want to go to a ball game? Take your mind off things? And it felt nice to let him take care of her in that way. It's now been 10 months. So you're in contact pretty much every day. You see each other regularly. You're not seeing anybody else. Is he your boyfriend then?
7: No.
5: Obviously, this is Sarah. What do you refer to him as?
7: I guess I use his name.
5: Okay.
7: And I will often say he's the person I'm sort of seeing.
5: The sort of feels crucial there.
7: Or kind of.
5: Uh-huh.
7: Or I guess I'm. There's always a bit of a qualifier.
6: Gosh, I think both of us have sort of avoided using the boyfriend-girlfriend terms.
5: In fact, a couple weeks ago, They had a conversation about whether it was time to have the what are we conversation, and they decided to put it off. Ethan and Sarah are your classic example of let's not put a label on it. You know couples like this, and I understand that people do this, but I'm always a little like, why are you doing this dance? Like, if it looks like a boyfriend duck and it quacks like a boyfriend duck, it's just a boyfriend duck, right?
7: Some of my friends will refer to him as my boyfriend, but...
5: You're making a face.
7: Not very comfortable with it.
5: Why do you think that is? What does it bring up for you? What is the feeling?
7: It feels like if we put a label on it, gosh, we're going into the tunnel again. Like, it feels like it could last a long time, and that's a little scary. And if I'm someone's girlfriend, I want to be prioritized in a certain way, and I'm going to be reciprocal in that, is not something that I'm comfortable with right now.
5: There are other considerations they're thinking about, like Ethan's daughter, who is 10, and still doesn't really know about Sarah. He's thought a lot about what putting a label on this thing with Sarah would trigger.
6: If Dad had a girlfriend, I think that that would feel very significant to her. Yeah, I think that that would... I think it would feel like a big deal to a 10-year-old.
5: When I was hearing this described to me at first, I was like... To be honest, I was like, oh, this sounds very, like, teenager-y, immature. Like, we don't want to call it anything. And now the more that I've talked to you, it's like, oh, it's a very... mature and sort of being honest with yourself about what you want and what comes with putting a label on it.
7: Oh yeah, absolutely. Because there's expectations, and having no expectations is so much nicer right now.
5: I get what she's saying. Labels, they're powerful. They can distill you down to a single word, can get stuck on you without your permission. I still think about the day when my dad introduced me as his husky boy. I thought about that label for years. Today on our show, we have a story of a woman who spent more than a decade trying to get a particular label put on her. And we see what happens when a label that's holding someone's life together gets peeled away. And also, today, I have the all-powerful label of host, so I am commanding you to stay with us.

0: Brandon Flowers, frontman of The Killers, has a new solo album. 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
5: It's This American Life, Act One, Last Shift. The label being assigned in this first story is temporary. It's a label that can feel meaningful and definitive. You know the thing will end, whatever it is. But temporary is also a flexible term. Your life on Earth is temporary, but it can go on for 100 years. The temporary label plays an important role in the U.S. immigration system for something called temporary protected status, TPS. TPS is a status given to a country all at once. It allows eligible people from that country to live and legally work in the U.S. if their home country has become unsafe or unstable, for instance, because of war or disaster. And if war or disaster goes on, TPS can be extended. For some countries, it's been extended for more than 25 years. Wars can last a long time. A 30-second earthquake can cause damage that takes years to recover from. Last week, the Trump administration succeeded in ending TPS for people from Haiti. A judge removed the last roadblock. It affected a huge number of people, more than 300,000 Haitians. Many have been here in jobs and lives far longer than anyone would consider temporary. So, 300,000 people were facing an end all at once. Hannah Jaffe Walt spent time last week with one of them at her job, a woman named Marie. And no one, including Marie, knew which day would be her very last on the job. Here's Hannah.
6: I had heard about Marie before I showed up at the nursing home in Boston. Her boss told me he was losing his best CNA, the pride of the building, he said. A CNA is a certified nursing assistant. Families love Marie, he told me. When I walked in, the senior nurse leader, Florinette, walked me up to the second floor, pointing out details and people along the way. And she pointed to a room and said, the woman staying in this room refused to be moved from her chair to the bed by anyone but Marie.
7: If Marie is not here, we have to make sure that we go and tell her why Marie is not here.
6: Yeah. Why did you?
7: Because she's used to Marie. She's used to her, and Marie treats her with respect. So she really is an exemplary CNA. I've worked with many CNAs. I know everyone. This is Marie.
6: Oh, hello.
8: How are you doing?
6: I've heard so much about you.
8: Oh, really?
7: Well, this is another Marie.
6: Okay.
7: Yes.
6: Got it. Apparently, there are a lot of Maries in this building. Marie Jolette, Marie Claire, Marie France. I asked Florinette, how much of the staff here is Haitian? And she says, oh, we all are, except for, and she scans the floor. Her.
7: She's not Haitian. But I think I see 3 CNAs already, and all 3 of them are Haitian.
6: And then, a small woman in glasses, gold hoops, ponytail, and pink scrubs walks purposefully down the hall toward us.
7: Hannah, here is your Marie.
8: Nice to meet you.
6: So nice to meet you. Yeah. I've heard so much about you already before even meeting you.
8: Okay. Okay. I'm here a long time.
6: How long have you been here?
8: 12 years.
6: Do you know that you have a reputation here as being one of the best?
8: Yes, I know.
6: But Marie is not particularly interested in talking about this or dwelling on her talents. Marie's not a dweller. For a person who's a star, she's the opposite of flashy. She's focused, quiet, exceedingly polite, but I'm asking questions and I can tell she's distracted. glancing at the rooms behind me where her residents are.
8: I have somebody in the bathroom for now. I cannot stay
6: okay,
8: for
6: so I'll
8: too
6: set
8: long.
6: Up. Okay.
8: Okay, thank you.
6: Thanks.
8: Thank you for coming.
6: Oh, I'm so glad to be here. From there, Marie is in motion, and she invites me to follow her from one resident to the next.
8: I'm coming, Mom.
6: In and out of bathrooms and linen closets, between bedsides, humming evangelical hymns to herself as she changes sheets. And cleans up messes. I thought we were going to talk about this huge change that was about to happen in Marie's life, about what is likely her last week on this job. But actually, it seems like I'm going to watch her do her last week on the job. And the other nurses and CNAs are watching me and my microphone and asking each other, what's she doing? She's following Marie? Why? Because she's good at her job? And then they want to talk and add on, saying, I can also tell you how good Marie is at her job.
7: She never say no. She always be there for everybody.
9: She's just really special.
10: She knows all their little quirks, and you know, she'll be training someone and say, you know, they like a sock on their left foot but not on their right, and you know, she remembers all those things that you don't have to remember to do your job. She's great. So,
6: and do you know what's happening with Marie this week, at the end of this week?
10: I do not know. Yeah.
6: I get out of the conversation awkwardly and have a couple more moments just like this where I gather, bit by bit, that nobody here knows the major thing that is happening in Marie's life. Marie has invited me here knowing I'm doing a story about people on TPS, about her job ending. But the people she works with don't know her job is ending or that she's on TPS. Even though most people who work here are Haitian, some of them are on TPS, like Marie is, but most aren't. A woman on staff named Nancy told me, we give each other privacy.
7: We don't ask questions directly because we don't know who have it, who doesn't have it, and things like that, you know?
6: Yeah.
7: So we just stay, talks as a group.
6: Nancy said the day that the Supreme Court allowed the Trump administration to end TPS for Haitians, the staff got together at the end of the day and talked about how sad it was that TPS was ending, how scared people were. She said Marie, in particular, was very sympathetic in those conversations toward our other coworkers who have TPS. But Nancy clearly did not know Marie is one of those coworkers.
7: You know, and she was feeling for everybody else. Everybody was talking about it.
6: Mm-hmm.
7: Especially Marie, because she's very caring like that for everybody.
6: How's it going?
8: Good.
6: Yeah? I catch Marie coming out of a room and pull her aside for a minute. And your coworkers have been asking what I'm doing. And I've been saying I'm following you. Mm-hmm. And nobody seems to know about TPS and that stuff. Do you want me not? I have not said anything.
8: So you
6: haven't talked to people here about it?
8: No, I don't want to talk to them about it.
6: Okay. Can I ask why?
8: I just don't want to.
6: Yeah. Okay.
8: If something happens, I cannot come, I will tell them, but for now, nope.
6: Yeah. If something happens, you would tell them on that day. Is that what you mean?
8: Yeah.
6: Okay.
8: I'm not going to, after 12 years, I'm not going to just disappear. No, I will tell them, but for now, no, I don't tell them anything. They don't know anything about me.
6: I learned, the more I talked to more people, that this silence is common. There were so many people on TPS moving through their workdays in restaurants, airports, schools, quietly knowing it could end at any moment and not telling anyone. Over 300,000 Haitians on TPS. That is so many people. As immigration statuses go, temporary protective status strikes me as a very strange one. It's not an employment visa, where there can be a path to a more permanent status, like a green card. TPS offers no path. It leads nowhere. You can have it for years. You can have it for decades. It can be terminated at any time. The executive branch has discretion to offer TPS and discretion to take it away. With other immigration statuses, there's a process. There are steps to take and a system for appeals. TPS is more like a gift from the king, just a thumbs up, thumbs down kind of system. Haiti is arguably more dangerous than it was in 2011 when Marie was granted TPS. But President Obama was into TPS for Haitians back then, and President Trump today is not. So it's like a vibes-based immigration status. When I asked Marie how she was thinking about TPS, she'd just shrug. What's there to say? What can I do? She told me in Creole through an interpreter. I understand the danger that's hanging, but there's nothing else I can do. She doesn't have a lot more to say about that, and maybe there just isn't a lot more to say. So, how was this going to go, the actual end? For weeks, it was unclear when exactly the TPS termination for Haitians would go into effect, like what day. And employers were constantly refreshing government websites and checking the news to try to figure out when to tell their employees they couldn't come back. And how should they do it? Marie's boss, Colin, told me he was trying to figure out what was the least disruptive, least public way to do this that would protect his employees' privacy. Should he just take them off the schedule, put them on PTO and tell everyone they're on vacation and then they just won't come back? Should he do that now? Should he wait? The deadlines kept changing. TPS was ending on Friday. Then it seemed like maybe it was Monday. But at the end of the day on Monday, I called him and it seemed like maybe it wasn't Monday.
11: I have no idea. No idea what's going on right now. I've heard nothing. It feels like, yeah, today is the date, but I'm not getting anything from, you know, a government source or that says absolutely it's the date.
6: Is there someone to reach out to?
11: I can't answer that question without being sarcastic. I don't know that there is somebody.
6: Tuesday, I walked into the nursing home at 2:45. I saw Colin on my way into the building, sitting at his desk on the first floor by the entrance, buttoned down, large beard. He's 40 years old. I tell Colin I talked to Marie and said I'd be here today for the start of her shift at 3. And he said...
12: I did meet with HR today, and we have made a company-wide decision that at this point we are going to take anyone affected by TPS off the schedule. The lack of guidance, we feel like we have to remove them from the schedule.
6: Wow, okay. So is she working today?
12: She's working today. Okay. She's working today.
6: Does she know that?
12: I have not talked to her yet, no. I'm waiting for Marie to come in. I'll let her get settled, and I'll have a conversation with her probably around 4 or 5 o'clock.
6: How come you wouldn't just tell her when she gets here?
12: I don't think it's right to kind of grab somebody walking through the door. Hey, you're walking through the door. So I want to let her settle and kind of have a normal chain, and then I'll kind of sit down and have a conversation with her when we both have time and space to do it. But I do want to have a face-to-face conversation.
6: Meanwhile, Marie is already here. She's upstairs. She came in through a different door. Mm-hmm. Her coworkers are greeting her as she sets up.
13: Hi, beauty. How are you?
14: I'm okay, baby.
6: She's in lavender scrubs and a gold and silver head wrap, arranging her cart for her shift. Marie doesn't just grab one of the pre-stocked carts.
14: I like to fix my car. I have to fix it.
6: You have to do it yourself?
14: Yeah. I know. I put towel, pad, sheet, gown, pillowcase, face gloves.
6: All of a sudden, everything Marie is doing becomes the last time she will do it. Counting the blankets and stacking them neatly on the middle shelf. Fitted sheets, diapers, and cream go on the top shelf. Pushing her cart to room 101 as the morning shift heads out.
14: Okay.
13: Hi, Albert.
14: Yeah.
13: Hi, Mom.
14: Hi, sit in home, Mom. Just stay home.
13: Thank you.
6: Checking on each resident.
15: Hi, Marie.
14: Hi, how are you?
15: I didn't see you yesterday.
14: It was my day off.
15: Oh,
14: yeah.
15: I like your silver.
14: Thank you.
15: Pretty. You gotta watch out the sun.
14: Yeah.
15: Put the sunglasses on.
14: Yeah.
6: Next door, room 100, is full of visitors. Marie maneuvers quietly around the family, arranging sheets, wiping surfaces, filling water cups. This job is a series of endless small gestures. It's delicate, it's close, difficult work. Marie is both productive and invisible. She preps a bath and then gently guides the family on how they can be helpful as she washes and changes their 94-year-old mother.
14: No, not that.
16: Okay.
14: Mama.
16: Mama, tranquila.
14: Mama, we're just helping you, okay?
6: Marie is on her way out of room 100, arms full of dirty linens, when Colin enters the hallway to her unit. He walks toward her.
17: Hey, Marie.
14: Yeah, how are you? Good.
6: But then keeps going. He walks right by her. It looks like he made a last-minute calculation that this is not the time. Marie rolls a cart of soiled linens to the next room, pulls up next to a coworker and whispers to her, asks her where another CNA is today. Marie says, did she call out? The coworker says, yes. I think it's about the TPS thing. They closed it. Marie says, that's what I heard. Then a call button lights up. She heads toward it, back down the hall.
14: You okay? Need to be changed? Okay.
6: Then she's on her way out of that room, and I interrupt. And I ask, have you checked in with Colin?
14: She told me anything happened, okay, you will call me. He saw me when he came here earlier. Uh-huh. But we did not talk.
6: Okay. Yeah. Mm-hmm. And you haven't asked? You haven't asked him anything?
14: No. I don't want to embarrass him.
6: Why would it be embarrassing for him?
14: Because he doesn't like me to leave.
6: He doesn't want you to leave?
14: Yeah.
6: Yeah.
14: He's not happy to see me leave.
6: Okay.
14: Mm-hmm. I'm not going to ask him anything.
6: Next to us, a man in the hallway with bright yellow socks has been using his long legs to drag his wheelchair back and forth, saying, I don't know. And a nurse leans close to Marie and says, could you help my friend with the catheter?
14: For the catheter?
18: Yeah.
14: Come.
6: Colin comes by again, glances in the rooms, but Marie's in the bathroom.
14: Oh, pull the pants down.
6: She empties the catheter. As this is happening, Colin does a lap. Marie pushes the man back into the hallway and Colin spots her coming out of the room. But the man with the yellow socks is agitated and pointing at his pants. He wants Marie to change his pants, too.
14: Oh, you want to put on your pants? Come.
6: So they're back into the room.
14: Okay, stand up, Papa. Take your time. No, don't slide.
6: Colin disappears back downstairs. How do you end a 12-year career without interrupting, without disruption, without anyone noticing? Colin is looking for an opening to do this quietly, but there is not one. This is a person who is busy and needed. CNAs are hard to find and hard to keep all over the country. The average time people stay in these jobs is 2 years. And here's Marie. Her boss doesn't want her to leave, and she doesn't want to leave. He doesn't want to embarrass her, and she doesn't want to embarrass him. This is not the version of removing people that we've seen so much of in the last year and a half. It's not people grabbed in public, pulled out of cars in dramatic, sometimes violent videos. This is a silent play, being performed in workplaces across the country. The quietest ending everyone involved can possibly pull off. By 5:30 p.m., when the dinner trays arrive, Marie is moving between residents, arranging bedside tables, delivering food trays. A visitor tells her, "We're going to head out now. My grandma's alone. Keep an eye."
14: You're leaving?
17: Yeah.
14: She's okay.
17: Yeah. She'll be there by herself.
14: Okay.
17: All right. Thank you.
14: Okay. No problem. I will take care.
17: Okay.
14: Okay. Bye.
6: Marie reassures her, then spots a man who's come to have dinner with his wife. Okay. Marie finds a folding chair, places it behind him without saying anything, and keeps walking. Meanwhile, Colin is on the second floor now, and he's not leaving. I can hear him faintly somewhere on the other side of the nurse's station, talking to some guy about printers, I think. At 6 p.m., Colin just walks straight to Marie's unit and scans the area. He sees her carrying empty dinner trays. He says quietly, "Hey, Marie, you got a minute?" "Sure," she says. She places the trays down and follows him down the hall. They go into a room with an interpreter. It takes 7 minutes. Colin doesn't want me to record, and when Marie comes out, I don't turn the recorder back on. She says to me, "Well, they're taking me off the schedule. For now, until he has more information. This is maybe the end." I tell her I'm sorry. She says, "They said I can go home now or finish my shift. It's up to me. I have the choice." And then Marie does something I have not yet seen her do. She talks about how good she is at this job. She says, "When I started here in 2014, my salary was very low. Every year, they saw the way I'm working and the work I've done, and every year they gave me more. Right now, I won't tell you how much I make, but it's double where I started." I tell her, "I'm sure you deserve it." She gets choked up and says, "Thank you." Then she says she's decided to finish her shift and she should get back to it. She stands up and walks back down the hall.
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5: It's This American Life. I'm Tobin Lowe, sitting in for Ira Glass. Today's show, Label Maker, a show all about the power of labels. We're at Act 2 of our show. Act 2,

0: when I can't think of a word or I can't think of what I'm going to say next. And I said, that's what I do when I'm thinking. And he said, have you ever been tested for autism? And I said, no, I've never considered that I'm autistic before. Literally, nobody has ever said it to me before.
1: And where was this comedy club?
0: It was called Dick Doherty's Comedy Vault. And this guy, Dick Doherty, he's the first person who asked me if I was autistic.
1: It was the namesake of the club.
0: Yeah. He named a club after himself. Yes, correct.
1: Janet kind of brushed it off, thought it was sort of funny. And she is a comedian, so she started getting on stage around Boston, telling the story about this guy asking this question out of nowhere. He got laughs. But also, after the show, people would come up to her and say, hey.
0: I'm autistic, just to let you know, you're also autistic.
1: They would say it that bluntly.
0: Yeah.
1: And how would that feel? How would you react?
0: I would say, I don't think I am.
1: Janet says, as a kid growing up in the 90s, she'd been tested many times for learning disabilities, for anxiety. Never once did any of those medical professionals say the word autistic. When she talked about it with her family, her friends, they'd say, yeah, it's a little weird that you get your hair cut in slow increments so no one says, hey, you got a haircut. But mainly, they said,
0: you're not autistic, you're from Boston. Like.
1: But the fact that people kept saying it to her after shows, it raised a curiosity. She thought, it's probably nothing, but what's the harm in asking my psychiatrist if he thinks it's possible? Here's Janet talking on stage about what this all led to.
2: It was when Asperger's was still a thing. Yeah, it's not a thing anymore. Now they call it the autism spectrum. Yeah, they unnamed it. He was a Nazi. Asperger's was a Nazi. Yeah, read a book. I remember I took the test, and the guy, he just looked up from his notebook, and he goes, well, people with Asperger's generally have above average IQs. So. I'm not smart enough to be mildly autistic. Is what that doctor told me.
1: This, again, was her actual psychiatrist. Janet decided to let it go, partly because this was back in the 2010s. And the idea of an adult getting tested for autism, it just wasn't in the air the same way it is now. She thought, okay, that's it. No need to keep pushing for a test. So for years, autism was just a funny bit on stage, part of her stand-up. But off stage, Janet had a day job. And what was happening there would turn out to be not so funny. Offstage, Janet had found what she thought was the perfect job. She was an accountant, worked her way into it after being a bookkeeper for a plumbing company right out of college. She liked accounting because she was essentially a problem solver, looked at ledgers, Excel spreadsheets, pointed out where there were errors. And her boss loved her because Janet got her job done quickly and efficiently. No small talk, no bull. She even got raises regularly. That is, until one day, she got a new boss, one who liked small talk, wanted more group meetings, more socializing amongst coworkers. Early on, this new boss asked Janet to meet one-on-one so they could get to know each other.
0: And she said, you know, I have two kids, I enjoy hiking. And then she turned around and showed me her two kids with a... She turned around and picked up a framed picture of her two kids and went to hand it to me. And I just said, I could see that from here. When I walked into her office, I saw the pictures of her kids. I immediately knew when I walked into her office, she has two kids. They're about 12 years old. The boy's older than the girl. Okay, cool. I know all this
1: clocked.
0: Information.
1: I know this. I got it.
0: And then she just tells me verbally, and then hands me the picture, and I'm like, I already know this. Like, why are we talking about this? You have a picture. That's why you have a picture on your desk, is so that people don't start asking you if you have kids because there's a picture on your desk.
1: Janet talks in her act.

0: talked about how things started to sour for her in the workplace.
1: I was having a hard time at work at the time. I was having a hard time at work because of my personality. Yeah, they said I was rude at work. Yeah, they said I had bad tone. They said I had bad tone in my emails. I was like, how could you have bad tone in an email? I wasn't singing. I was like, you people need to relax. I told my boss to relax during a performance improvement plan.
0: And even though she joked about it on stage, it was serious. It seemed like she might lose her job. And what made it so difficult was that it felt like she wasn't being asked to improve her work. She was always good at that part. It was like she was being asked to change her personality, her fundamental way of being, which, how do you even go about fixing that? She became so anxious and stressed about it, she took medical leave for a while, hoping she could figure out a solution. And then she went to talk to a doctor about what that might look like. Like a more private desk away from the chatter of the office, the ability to sit out those meetings with large groups of people. She asked the doctor if he could help her ask for these accommodations, and he said, those sound like what you'd ask for if you were autistic. Again, that label. Janet decided to look into a diagnosis again, this time because the need had become dire. Janet goes for her first official autism test, which this time was an actual real-deal test. Testing for autism, by the way, is complex, because there's no blood test. Instead, there are usually multiple sessions during which the tester is looking at social interactions, sensory issues, repetitive behaviors, or fixated interests. And then they take all of this into account to assign a diagnosis, which is what Janet went through this time.
1: I don't know if anybody's ever had one. It's like this whole thing. It's like a three-day thing. You like look at pictures of people and they're like, they look happy, they look sad. And they sense a reach. And I was perfect. I had everything perfect. And I didn't get the diagnosis. Like I said, I didn't get it. And he knew I wanted it too. I didn't get it. And I'll tell you what happened. At the end of the day, the guy, he just came back. And he just looked at me right in the eye, which I did not care for. I swear, he just looks at me right in the eye and he goes, you are so close. I swear to God, he goes, you're so close. You just didn't quite hit all the criteria. And the criteria I didn't hit, the only reason why I'm not autistic, according to him, is because the tags in my shirts don't bother me. Yeah, I don't have sensory issues. I was pissed. I was all ready to go back to work and be like, hey, I don't have to look at you. It's not that I'm rude. It's that I don't understand. It turns out I'm just rude. You can tell that I'm rude because the tags in my shirts don't bother me. And that's the difference between rude and autistic. It felt like I had no choice but to change. It felt like I had no choice but to start playing the game, which is talking about the weather and saying hi to people. And I did like start learning people's kids' names.
0: How long do you feel like you were able to keep that up at that job specifically?
1: Like 3 months. My brain just wasn't, it's so hard to describe. It's probably what dementia feels like, in that you know this isn't hard, but your brain just can't do it. Like, I just couldn't function.
0: Janet cycled through several corporate jobs after that. She said she'd do well, but then hit a wall as the demands of interacting and socializing would increase. She'd have to quit or face being fired. That's the cycle Janet's been in for the last decade, trying to avoid situations in everyday life that would make her uncomfortable, but then when they do happen, talking about them on stage for laughs, and how she still can't get a diagnosis. So she's just kind of been toughing it out. Until recently, when she had an experience that flipped her thinking about everything. She took a kid to the movies, a kid she was babysitting, a kid she knew well, and at the movies, this kid started to cuddle with her, as little kids do.
1: And it was so uncomfortable to me that she was stroking my arm, but I also understood that it was a little kid and that you can't just tell a little kid to like I understood that it was like her way of showing affection, and I just felt so stuck and I started like crying.
0: Because you had to deal with it. It was your problem to deal with.
1: I felt like I'm the adult. I just need to like take this.
0: Janet went from discomfort to just being flat out mad at herself.
1: How awful are you as like a person if you just want to say to a little kid, like, stop touching me, like, stop cuddling with me, stop showing me affection. Like, it just doesn't feel good on a human level as a person to not want to cuddle with a little kid. And for that to be an overwhelming experience.
0: She told all this to her current therapist. And her therapist said to her, I think we should revisit getting a diagnosis. I think it's right for you, and the other testers got it wrong. Janet was ready to stop blaming herself, so she agreed.
1: It was very much a, maybe there's nothing wrong with me, maybe my brain is just wired different, and maybe I need to not beat myself up.
0: And that's when I interviewed Janet, when she was trying, yet again, to get a diagnosis. When I talked to her, it was right before she was about to find out her results. When they did finally come in, she was standing outside a bar. It was 11 p.m. She opened an email with a report. And then, the next night, she went on stage in Portland, Maine, and dropped the news.
1: And the lady was like, I don't know what's going on, but you're definitely autistic. She was like, you're autistic because you are interested in people. And you're just not interested in things that are boring. And you're not interested in boring people who don't do puzzles correctly. And she said I have a rigid personality. I'm rigid. And I said, I'm not rigid, I'm just most of the time right. and we talked about how my least favorite thing my therapist says, sometimes my therapist will be like, hey, two things can be true. And I'll be like, yeah, I agree, two things can be true, but in this case, one thing is true.
0: The next time I see her, she tells me she's pretty stoked about it, but not for the reason I thought. She tells me about a recent experience interacting with a woman in a class she's taking.
1: I sit in a specific seat every day. Mm-hmm. And I walked in, and she was sitting in my seat, and she said to me, I'm sitting in your seat, do you want me to move? And I said, no, it's okay, I'll sit over here. And she was like, are you sure? And we had this like back and forth, and I actually said, actually, I really want to sit in that seat, can you move? And she moved, and she wasn't upset at all, she was perfectly fine with it, and I've just never felt that scene before. Where yeah. Somebody's sitting in my seat, they saw my face, they saw I was distressed, they didn't see it as a control thing, or like, I'm taking it, they didn't take it personally, that I was like, you're in my seat. It felt very good. Yeah, and there's no way she knew I was autistic. There was just something about the way I approached it, which is that I understood. I think 6 months ago, I would have said, she's an asshole. She's sitting in my seat. What's wrong with her? Why would she sit in my seat? I would have taken it personally, like she was with me or she was messing with me by sitting in my seat, opposed to knowing that it's something that I'm specifically sensitive about, that I want to sit in the same place. So, yeah.
0: It seems like it brings up a lot of emotion for you.
1: Yeah, it's weird. It's like a different way of feeling seen, even without telling people about the diagnosis. And there's something different. I don't know exactly how I'm approaching people differently, that they're not taking it personally, that their behavior is affecting me. I had no idea that it would be so different.
0: Mm-hmm.
1: And I didn't realize that you don't even have to tell people. The way I'm approaching people is different.
0: It's true. When we sat down for this last interview, we were waiting for the studio to be set up, and she said, "I'm fine if we don't make small talk while we wait." Pretty matter-of-factly. And I understood. So we sat there in a very comfortable silence. Janet McNamara is a comedian. You can watch her full special, Not Smart Enough, on YouTube.
2: Hey, Janet.
3: Yes, Brad.
2: I've got something to say.
3: Uh-huh.
2: I really love the skillful way you beat the other girls to the bride's bouquet.

0: Act 3, The Last Description. You know, when you get down to it, labels are just our way of pointing out what we think is remarkable about other people. That's writer Alfred Jung Lee's argument. He's been thinking a lot about what we notice in each other, especially as he tries to describe someone very close to him. Here's Alfred.
1: Not long ago, I was reading, in a magazine profile, a description of a person who, quote, has a prodigious white beard, wavy gray bangs, and dark, beetling eyebrows. A photo of the person was included, and as I looked, I admired the efficiency of the description. It did not say that the man had two arms and a nose. These details were assumed. Reflecting on this, it occurred to me that when one describes a person, one is also describing how that person deviates from the norm, what makes them different from everyone else. Recently, someone I never met was supposed to pick me up from an airport in the Midwest, and I offered a succinct description of myself. Asian guy with too much luggage, I texted. I walked out of the airport, towing two suitcases, a carry-on, and a backpack. I heard a stranger shout my name. I was recognized before I'd even made it to the curb. Description draws attention to what is different about a thing. Asian guy with too much luggage is a good description in Cedar Rapids, less so in Seoul. The greater the focus on what is most different, the better the description. In an online support group I attended for spousal loss, people often describe their dead spouses. The descriptions usually followed a formula. The points of variation included their job. The dead spouse was an accountant, a store manager, a healthcare worker. In personality, they were stubborn or loved to joke. There was a woman who had liked motorcycles, a man who had been a tender father to kids who were not biologically his own. Sometimes we shared pictures. Even as I looked at the pictures and listened to the descriptions, I found it hard to understand that they were once alive. When someone described their spouse as stubborn, I took it to mean their spouse had been more stubborn than the average person, but I wasn't sure what this really said. Most of a description goes unsaid. Lately, my reality has transformed without my noticing, and I have been struggling to describe it. My father called me the other day from Korea, and it gave me a chance to try. I described the weather in my new hometown in the Midwest, the one where I'd been picked up at the airport, saying that it was in the 70s at the moment, late in the afternoon, that I was 10 minutes from campus, where I decided to go back to school for a writing program, and that the city was hilly and not flat. He asked about my new friends and classmates, and I told him what I've been telling everyone. Mid-20s to late 30s, everyone seemingly smart and nice. I told him about my studio apartment, that there was enough room, that it got good light, about the places I could walk to from the apartment. But there was something else hovering over our conversation. Another picture that was not being described. It was what my life would have looked like if things had gone according to plan, and how this current situation, far from anywhere I'd ever imagined, may or may not have differed from that plan, which might also inform whether or not I was doing okay, and, therefore, whether or not my father needed to worry. It was this second picture, this other life that we were talking around, and the extent to which my present life may or may not have varied from it, that our conversation was also about. I remember one time when I felt I understood something about one of the other dead spouses. Instead of her spouse, a woman described an electric razor. It had belonged to her husband, and he had used it on many mornings. She used to hate the noise, but now that he was dead, she missed the sound of the stupid thing when she woke up. Somehow, he came alive to me then, though this detail was routine and did not distinguish him. She held the razor in her hand and flipped it on for us. People want to know what she looked like. Children, especially, want to see pictures. But in the last 5 years of her life, my wife's most noticeable characteristics were often related to either cancer or treatment. She lost and regrew her hair more than once, and sometimes wore a rotation of wigs, none of which quite suited her. She gained and lost large amounts of weight, and over time her face swelled. When one looks at a picture of her from these years, one often sees a sick person before anything else, while at other times one sees someone vibrant and healthy. I am not sure which version to describe. More variables. She was 28 when she was diagnosed with stage 4 cancer, 33 when she died. Her driver's license says she was 5'6" and 115 pounds, with brown hair and green eyes. Although the weight was incorrect, perhaps one of those things she'd filled out as a teenager and carried over for years. It became correct again as she sickened, and then dropped well below that number. In my memory, her eyes are more brown than the green that was documented. I could say that when she was healthy, her hair was thin, often not much longer than shoulder length, sometimes worn with a headband and usually not long enough to tie up, although I can't even be sure about this last part without checking photographs. When she was young, her dad used to tease her about having a big head. Sometimes I offer that she was white, but usually I wait until the question is asked. Sometimes I envy the white person with a dead spouse, of whom the question would be less likely to be asked. In her eulogy, I described the thing about her that I found most distinctive. The way the air around her would transform and still, and her entire body react when she felt something deeply. Whether she was encountering a view of the ocean, the dye of a fabric, a memory. In these moments, she might whisper or cry, and I felt that if I touched her skin, she would dissolve into vapor. In those moments, I could also see the young child who had been too sensitive to the world. In family lore, she had been a problem child, emotional and inconsolable, prone to tantrums. A sense of injustice followed her throughout her life, and still got the better of her sometimes. Perhaps for this reason, she was a quick and firm judge of character. She gave me a list of people she did not want at her memorial. I can also describe those less obvious distinctions that reveal themselves only after long periods of attention. That she tilted her head slightly as a greeting when she walked towards someone she knew. That in her sleep, she raised her arms into the air and slowly scratched one and then the other. That she became nervous and reached for my hand when an airplane was about to take off. Yet increasingly, these details feel irrelevant. As time passes, she becomes more, to me, the things that made her just like other people. I think of two arms and two ears, and a nose that sometimes ran. She owned socks and scarves, wrapped a towel around herself after a shower, wrote cards, rode the bus, walked around puddles, opened and closed curtains, listened and asked questions, got hungry and tired, sometimes wore sneakers. She was like anyone else, which is to say that simply by breathing, she created life and atmosphere. This increasingly seems to me the point, the description of the thing itself, rather than what makes it different. I will try to describe one of the happiest days of my life. My partner and I are leaving the hospital. She has been through her first year of surgery, recovery, drug treatment. She holds in her hand the printout of a radiology report. It describes scanned images of her body, of her head, chest, abdomen, pelvis. The report, for each of the four scans, gives the following descriptions. Unremarkable. Unremarkable. Unremarkable. Unremarkable. On this day, there is nothing about her worth describing.
0: Alfred Jung Lee is a writer in Iowa City. This essay was originally published in The Believer. Our version was produced by Diane Wu.

0: Well, today's show, the person holding the label of producer was me. I was edited by our executive editor, Emmanuel Barry. The people who put today's show together include Fia Benin, Dana Chivas, Emmanuel Jochi, Cassie Howley, Adrian Lilly, Seth Lind, Molly Marcello, Andrea Marks, Catherine Raimondo, Stowe Nelson, Nadia Raymond, Anthony Roman, Ryan Remery, Ruby Schwartz, Alyssa Shipp, Christopher Swatala, our managing editor, Sarah Abdurrahman, our senior editors, David Kestenbaum and Nancy Updike. Special thanks this week to Betsy Johnson, Alan Phillips, Lindsay Nader and Marta Chmielewicz at Autism Speaks, Corey Andreas, Seyun Gong, Leading Age, Melissa Honig, Evelyn Marte, Amina Dubuisson, Eve Vila, and the other workers on TPS who shared their experiences with us. 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He's off this week working on his new radio show, That American Life. He says our show is old news.
1: I'm like, I already know this. Like, why are we talking about this?
0: I'm Tobin Lowe. Ira Glass will be back next week with more stories of This American Life.

0: president's war in the Middle East is pushing up manufacturing costs everywhere, except maybe one specific industry with production roots on the Gulf Coast.
1: The U.S. producers are really blessed with some of the lowest feedstock costs in the world.
0: I'm Kai Rizdahl. 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
1: This is Asian View from NHK World Japan. I'm Hiroko Kitadai. Indonesian authorities say 53 people are dead following Saturday's earthquake off the eastern part of the country. The magnitude 7.7 quake off Flores Island also damaged more than 200 houses. More than 5,000 people are displaced after damage to their homes forced them to evacuate. Securing food, water, and other relief supplies is now crucial. Officials in Chiba Prefecture, east of Tokyo, say one more person has been confirmed dead after record heavy rains. This brings the death toll to 10. The officials also say that about 2,500 vehicles were abandoned after they were inundated by water and that work is underway to move them. Bands of heavy rain clouds began to develop in the prefecture on Thursday evening, bringing record-breaking rainfall. The city of Chiba received about three times the average amount of rainfall for August in just half a day. Officials say that as of 1:30 p.m. on Sunday, 101 people were staying at evacuation shelters designated by municipalities. The United States and South Korea started their regular joint military exercise on Monday, aimed at preparing for a contingency on the Korean Peninsula. The Ulchi Freedom Shield exercise in South Korea will run through August 27th. The drills include responses to possible drone strikes and cyber attacks in view of North Korea's dispatches of its troops to Russia. North Korea's foreign ministry issued a comment on the joint drills on Friday. It said Pyongyang will express more clearly its stance of rejecting any threat or challenge by exercising the right to self-defense. We are broadcasting from NHK in Tokyo.
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3: This is Morning Edition from NPR News. I'm Sasha Pfeiffer.
4: And I'm Michelle Martin. Good morning. President Trump is asking the Supreme Court to let him continue building a new ballroom for the White House. An appeals court ruled that Trump needs approval from Congress to move forward, so Trump filed the emergency request on Friday. Trump has increasingly justified the construction by citing national security, instead of his first explanation was that he needed more space and a more luxurious reception for guests. The legal process has revealed details about a bunker that Trump indicates is being built by the military under the site for the ballroom. We wanted to know more about what that bunker is all about, so we've called Garrett Graff, who studied government doomsday scenarios. He is a presidential historian and author of Raven Rock, the story of the U.S. government's secret plan to save itself while the rest of us die. Good morning, Mr. Graff. Thanks for joining us.
5: Good morning.
4: So the president says building the bunker is an urgent need, hence the emergency request. So let me back up for a minute. How long has there been some kind of emergency hideout for the president, and how does that fit into plans for continuity of government in the event of a catastrophic event?
5: The White House bunker dates back to World War II and right after Pearl Harbor, when we were afraid of a Japanese air raid or German air raid on Washington, D.C. It's gone through several major iterations, was sort of rebuilt by Harry Truman in the Cold War in his presidency, and then has been updated regularly ever since. And the last major update that we know about happened during the Obama administration after 9/11.
4: Interesting. So fairly new. So do we know anything about how this new bunker would look, or what would it do that's different from what's already there?
5: Yeah, so the challenge, of course, with anything that Donald Trump says is it's hard to know what's real, what's not, and what's hyperbole. But the scale of the facility that he has talked about on social media and his public statements would be a dramatic change in the way that presidential continuity operations have thought about the president's security, where the White House bunker facility has always been meant to be a short-term facility, something where the president would stay for minutes or hours as a more secure evacuation plan was put into place. The scale that Donald Trump is talking about, it would place it alongside some of the major government relocation facilities where presumably someone could stay for days, weeks, or even longer.
4: Is there any evidence to support that this is urgent?
5: No, and that's really the heart of the legal case at this point, which is the judge in this case has basically said your only argument that it is urgent to build this is that you tore down the East Wing, that you exposed this vulnerability to the bunker underneath, the existing bunker underneath the East Wing, and now it's urgent to fix that, but this is a problem that you created yourself, Mr. President.
4: So, you know, your book, Raven Rock, is named after another bunker. Would you tell us about that? I mean, how does that fit into presidential emergency plans?
5: Sure. So the long-term or long-running plans for presidential evacuations has always been that your goal should be to get the president out of the White House as quickly as possible, because that's the place everyone knows and expects the president to be. You know, you want to get him to a place where people don't expect him to be. And so for decades, that has been one of three places. One, up into the sky, either aboard Air Force One or another 747 that's known as the E-4B, the Presidential Doomsday Plan, or to one of the two mountain-sized bunkers that the U.S. government runs outside of Washington. There's a FEMA facility in Berryville, Virginia, known as Mount Weather, and then Raven Rock, which is the backup Pentagon in Waynesboro, Pennsylvania. Each of those could support 1,000 people for a month.
4: Wow, interesting. So before we let you go, do you think the national security argument is going to be more appealing to the courts than his arguments for a more luxurious ballroom?
5: Historically, presidents get a lot more leeway around national security, and I think that that's why you're really seeing him lean into this, because if this is a battle about historic preservation or congressional appropriation, then he's going to lose.
4: That is author and presidential historian Garrett Graff. Mr. Graff, thank you.
5: My pleasure.
3: Former Major League pitcher Tommy John has died. He was 83. He played for six teams over 26 seasons, but he will be best remembered for something that happened off the field. He was the first pitcher to undergo a procedure that's now named after him. Steve Futterman reports.
0: Yesterday at Dodgers Stadium, they paid tribute to Tommy John.
6: Join us for a moment of silence.
0: It was during his time in Los Angeles in 1974 that Tommy John underwent an untested sports medicine procedure. John had torn his ulnar collateral ligament. In the past, that would have meant the end of a career. But one of the Dodger doctors, Frank Jobe, had an idea. Take a tendon from the right forearm and put it in his injured left elbow. John talked to the MLB Network 2 years ago.
7: I just wanted to play baseball. I wanted to pitch. And the only way I was going to pitch was to get the surgery from Dr. Joe.
8: The game plan was logical, but it had never been tested on a thrower before. There was no tension or anything like that.
0: Dr. Steve Lombardo was in the operating room where it happened.
8: Tommy knew it was a new, something that had never been done before.
9: And on the mound for the New York Yankees, the sinker bowler, Tommy John.
0: Not only did he come back, Tommy John pitched in three World Series and won more than 160 additional games. Jocelyn Wittstein, a close friend of John, is an orthopedic surgeon and professor at Duke University.
10: Every time I heard him speak of Dr. Jobe, he was just so grateful to him and truly attributed the second half of his career to Dr. Jobe's brilliance.
0: Go down any major league roster today, it's likely at least one pitcher has undergone Tommy John surgery. In 2000, Atlanta Braves pitcher John Smoltz thought his career might be over. Then he got a phone call.
11: He introduced himself. Of course, I knew who he was, but he said, "Don't give up." It was the call I needed. And I'm forever grateful for Tommy picking up the phone and giving me a call.
0: Even with his long all-star major league career, Tommy John isn't a member of the Hall of Fame. But the Hall of Fame does have a display commemorating Tommy John's surgery and its impact on the game. For NPR News, I'm Steve Futterman.
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4: Good morning, I'm Michelle Martin. A bear broke into a Kentucky woman's home while she was sleeping. She says she slept through it all and woke up only after repeated calls from her sister, who saw everything from next door. The bear seems to have been drawn in by some KFC the woman left on her glass kitchen table. That table is now toast. She told Fox 56 she came away with two lessons. Make sure the front door is locked and definitely don't leave out the fried chicken. It's Morning Edition.
14: Live from NPR News in Washington, I'm Dave Mattingly. More Democratic lawmakers are calling for Congress to investigate conditions aboard the USS Abraham Lincoln amid reports of declining mental health, food shortages, and issues with plumbing aboard the ship. Senator Mark Kelly of Arizona is a former Navy combat pilot and astronaut who sits on the Senate Armed Services Committee.
15: I spoke to a grandmother of a sailor aboard the USS Abraham Lincoln who said, her grandson who, was skinny when he joined the Navy now looks like he's lost 20 to 25 pounds and is struggling, and it's depressing.
14: He was speaking to NPR's Morning Edition. The roughly 5,000 sailors and Marines aboard the Lincoln have been at sea on an extended deployment that's lasted nearly 9 months. The carrier is currently in the Middle East and has gone without a port call for more than 200 days, a record. The head of U.S. Central Command visited the ship over the weekend and acknowledged the mental health challenges of the crew. The USS Washington is on its way to the region to relieve the Lincoln. President Trump is directing the Pentagon to scale back joint U.S.-South Korean military exercises that got underway today. The president cites several reasons, including the cost and South Korea's stance on the war with Iran. This is NPR News from Washington.
3: You're with 91.9 KBCR. It's 5:31. Good morning. Attorney General Todd Blanche was on NBC's Meet the Press yesterday and declined to offer assurances that he would always act independently of the White House.
16: No, I'm not going to pledge that, and no attorney general should ever pledge that.
3: Blanche also said President Trump would never ask him to do something unethical or illegal. We'll have that story coming up in just a couple minutes. California lawmakers dispense with their appropriation suspense files on Thursday. Cap Radio's Laura Fitzgerald reports the powerful committees play a key role in which bills move forward each session.
17: The suspense file is where bills that cost over a certain threshold are placed until lawmakers can vote on which ones should move forward. It allows lawmakers and interest groups an opportunity to kill bills they don't like behind closed doors. A controversial measure that would expand California's ability to go after companies with monopolistic behavior made it out, but the committee watered it down to remove a private right of action. California's business communities have launched a widespread campaign against the measure. A bill that would have allowed California's Department of Public Health access to ICE detention facilities for safety inspections was killed, as was a measure aimed at limiting smartphone use in K-8 classrooms. An effort to crack down on ticket scalping for live entertainment at independent venues and a bill to study reintroducing the grizzly bear to California also stalled. In Sacramento, I'm Laura Fitzgerald.
3: Taking a look at our roadways this morning. Looks like on the 91 West, seeing some slowing approaching the 15 freeway. Not too bad just yet. And then between the 15 and Green River Road, little pockets of slowing. Not consistently super slow at this point at 5:33 in the morning. On the 215 North, looks like from about Alessandro to Box Springs, things are a little slow.
18: Now up to the 15 South, rather. At the Cajon Scales, there is an accident on the right shoulder that's causing slowing to about Oak Hill Road. And over to the 210 East, between Sierra Avenue and Waterman, looks like a work zone here has the right lane closed until 6 a.m. You're with 91.9 KVCR, listener-supported NPR for the Inland Empire. It's 5:34.
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3: It's Morning Edition from NPR News. I'm Sasha Pfeiffer.
4: And I'm Michelle Martin. Good morning. The president's envoy and son-in-law, Jared Kushner, held a rare meeting with leaders of Hamas in Egypt on Sunday.
3: Today, Kushner is in Israel to meet with Prime Minister Benjamin Netanyahu. Kushner is trying to get closer to achieving President Trump's plan for a post-war Gaza. The U.S. and Hamas back the plan. Israel does not.
4: NPR's Daniel Estrin is with us now from Tel Aviv. Good morning, Daniel.
19: Good morning, Michelle.
4: First of all, just how unusual was it that any high-level representative of the U.S. met directly with Hamas leaders?
19: It is rare. Remember, the U.S. labels Hamas a terrorist group, but Jared Kushner did meet Hamas one time before. That was 10 months ago, and that meeting helped seal the deal on the Gaza ceasefire agreement. Since then, though, not much progress has happened at all on a post-war transition for Gaza.
4: Okay, so do we have any sense of what came out of this meeting?
19: We have not seen any evidence of a real breakthrough. I spoke with an official briefed on the meeting who spoke anonymously to divulge some details. And what I learned is that the U.S. wants Hamas to stop military activities and to start disarming. They want Hamas to hand over control of Gaza to a new Palestinian committee. And Hamas affirmed that it is willing to do that. But the reality here, Michelle, is that it's been 10 months since the ceasefire was declared, and there's been

0: This is NPR News.
1: 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On August 27th, Ice Age researcher Emily Lindsay explores the disappearance of North America's giant mammals and what it means for our future. More at museum.sbcounty.gov.
2: 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The time is 6:19. Good morning. A drug that millions of men take for erectile dysfunction is now being used for an entirely different reason.
3: The observational studies are strong enough to warrant offering it as a longevity medication to both men and women.
2: The latest research on the potential health benefits of tadalafil, better known as Cialis, that's coming up in about 20 minutes. And of the thousands of lawsuits Meta faces over child safety on its platforms, none may be more consequential than one going to trial this week. States are seeking extensive financial damages that could, in theory, total as much as $1.4 trillion, plus changes to how the company operates Facebook and Instagram. The lawsuit accuses the social media giant of contributing to the youth mental health crisis by knowingly and deliberately designing features that are addictive. The trial is set to begin Tuesday in federal court in Oakland, features four of the states as plaintiffs: California, Colorado, Kentucky, and New Jersey. Checking back in on our roadways, I do want to make a mention of an accident on the 91 West at Green River Road. This crash has the off-ramp partially blocked. Overall, heavy traffic starting around Grand Boulevard, remaining so to Green River Road. On the 215 North, things are slow from about Alessandro to Box Springs. Coming out of Moreno Valley on the 60 West, a little slow from Pigeon Pass Road. And you're with 91.9 KVCR, NPR for the Inland Empire. It's 6:21.
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5: This is Morning Edition from NPR News. I'm Michelle Martin.
6: And I'm Sasha Pfeiffer. When Brandon Flowers was growing up, he fell in love with new wave music. The Cars, New Order, The Smiths. And he channeled those influences into his band, The Killers. With their debut album in 2004, they were a hit right from the start.

0: Did you feel like you needed her blessing to write that one?
1: I definitely wanted her to give her seal of approval before we recorded it. So it was definitely, there was a process of showing it to her, yeah.
0: I read that you've said, and this is a quote, "I used to think my experiences weren't interesting enough. It took a lot of living for me to recognize that my story was never just my own. Other people have felt these things." Tell me more about what you meant by that.
1: Well, there's that great Scorsese quote, the most personal is the most creative. And I think when you're young and you want to be an artist or you want to be creative, you tend to look outside and not inside. I wanted to make grand gestures and use flowery language. And just slowly but surely as I get older, I realize that my language is beautiful and that I can speak about things in my own life. And I attribute people like, Bruce Springsteen and Tom Petty to opening that door for me to be able to write about what I would actually know about.
0: Is this an album you think you could have recorded as a younger man, or did you need to age a bit before you could sing this kind of music?
1: Yeah, absolutely had to do it later on in life. I didn't have the chops to do it when we first started. I didn't know what I was doing. But it's taken a lot of hours and a lot of determination to get to this point.
2: When I stole away on that three lane headed south.
0: Going back about your dad and his love of country western and his influence on this, what has your dad said about this album?
1: He loves it. He thinks it's going to take off. My dad's 82 years old. He's going to be 82 in November. And I think he's secretly been waiting for me to make this record all along. He just said, finally.
0: That's Brandon Flowers. His new solo album is called Thrasher. Brandon Flowers, thank you so much for the time.
1: Oh, thank you.
2: So hold me in your arms. I think I'm going under. Take your time with my heart.
0: This is NPR News.
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0: Good morning, I'm Sasha Pfeiffer. The Panathenaic Stadium in Athens has hosted some of the most elite athletes in the world. Now it's getting some scrubs. There's more than a century's worth of grime caked on its white marble from things like chewing gum and soda. So the stadium that hosted the first modern Olympics is getting a much-needed wash. Workers are using low-pressure cleaners to preserve the marble underneath. When they're done, maybe throw your gum in the trash. It's Morning Edition.
6: Live from NPR News in Washington, I'm Dave Mattingly. It's not yet clear if any progress was made at today's talks in Jerusalem involving President Trump's Middle East negotiator and son-in-law Jared Kushner and Israeli Prime Minister Benjamin Netanyahu. The two met for several hours and were expected to focus on the president's 15-point peace plan for Gaza. That proposal's been endorsed by Hamas, but days ago Netanyahu rejected it. Trade negotiators from the U.S. and Canada are holding talks ahead of this week's tariff deadline set by the White House. As Dan Karpinchuk reports, both sides appear to be holding firm on their positions.
7: Ottawa's Minister of Canada-U.S. Trade, Dominic LeBlanc, and his chief negotiator remained in Washington over the weekend, signaling the intensity of the talks over the next few days. Sticking points remain: the ban by most provinces on American liquor products, Canada's dairy quota system, and Canadian counter-tariffs on U.S. autos. For its part, Canada wants to head off the additional 50% tariffs President Trump has threatened, which are to kick in on Wednesday. It also wants tariffs lowered or eliminated on steel and aluminum, autos, and forestry products. If the talks fail and tariffs are imposed, Canada says it will retaliate. U.S. Trade Representative Jamieson Greer says Washington will not tolerate any retaliatory measures. For NPR News, I'm Dan Karpinchuk in Toronto.
6: The Dow is down 148 points. This is NPR News.
8: You're with 91.9 KVCR. It's 6:31. Good morning.
5: The Colton Joint Unified School District has reached a deal with the developer of a massive warehouse project in Bloomington to keep Zimmerman Elementary School open. The district will receive $27 million under the agreement, which also includes safety measures for students and staff if the project moves forward. The Bloomington Business Park was approved by San Bernardino County in 2022. The 213-acre project could bring up to 3 million square feet of warehouse space to the community and has already resulted in the demolition of homes. A court halted the project in 2024 after finding problems with the county's environmental review. The county has since revised the environmental report, and the Planning Commission is expected to continue reviewing it. The project was originally developed by Howard Industrial Partners and is now owned by Bloomington Gateway Distribution Center, a company owned by Brookfield Corporation. You can read more at kvcr.org. And California is inviting teenagers and young adults to help shape state environmental policy. The State Environmental Protection Agency is taking applications for its first Environmental Youth Advisory Council. It's open to Californians ages 14 to 20. Members will meet with state officials and weigh in on environmental issues. Cal EPA Secretary Yana Garcia says the next generation has a valuable perspective on the world they'll inherit.
8: Young people in particular over the past few years have experienced devastating wildfires. They've experienced the impacts of storms and floods, and they know very well what once-in-a-generation drought conditions look like.
5: A similar federal youth panel was eliminated under the Trump administration last year. Participation in the council does not pay, but the state will cover travel costs. Applications are open through September 21st at calepa.ca.gov/youthcouncil. Today in the valleys, we'll have mostly sunny skies with temperatures a little warmer, lower 90s to around 100. Mostly clear tonight. For our mountain communities, mostly sunny skies this morning, becoming partly cloudy. Mid-70s to mid-80s for the higher elevations today. Below 6,000 feet, lower 80s to lower 90s for the high. It's 6:34.
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9: It's Morning Edition from NPR News. I'm Sasha Pfeiffer.
10: And I'm Michelle Martin. Good morning. Wildfires are burning across several western states, and those states prepared for fires differently. Some struggle to pass rules recommended by safety experts. NPR's Lauren Sommer has this report.
11: When the Old Trails fire started in Spokane, Dave Cocott got a warning to be ready to evacuate. He started packing up family keepsakes. Then he got an alert that a second wildfire was headed his way.
12: It's amazing to be threatened by not just one, but two fires. Really scary.
11: But Cocott wasn't actually surprised.
12: My first thought of these fires, like, here we go again.
11: Cocott has spent his career thinking about wildfires. For most of it, he was a fire protection engineer at the Spokane Fire Department. So he'd prepared his home for fires. The house has fire-resistant siding, not wood, and he cleared the flammable plants around it.
12: You kind of think, like, I don't know how the house would go through a fire, but I think ours would have done fine.
11: Studies show that houses that take those steps, manage vegetation, and use fire-resistant materials are more likely to survive wildfires. That's because houses get inundated with tiny burning embers, which is the main way they ignite. Cocott took those steps voluntarily, but he's been pushing for Washington to adopt them statewide. And state regulators were set to do that.
13: I now call to order this hearing regarding proposed changes to...
11: At a hearing in 2024, regulators got public feedback on the new wildfire rules. They released maps showing which parts of Washington are at risk of wildfires. Houses built in those areas would have to use fire-resistant materials like on the roof and siding. They'd also have to create defensible space, like keeping tree branches 10 feet away from a house. That last part raised some pushback at the hearing, like from Eric Seibel of the Tahoma Audubon Society, a wildlife conservation group.
14: I'm concerned that trees, which are our best defense against climate change, will be destroyed en masse if the provisions of the code pass.
11: State legislators stepped in and ordered regulators to redo the wildfire rules. Angie Lane is with Washington's Department of Natural Resources. She says by December, they plan to have new wildfire maps that more accurately show the areas at risk.
15: It's trying to make sure that people are smart building in those areas.
11: But there won't be rules requiring homeowners to manage their trees and vegetation because state legislators got rid of that. Washington isn't alone. Last year, Oregon lawmakers repealed their state's wildfire building codes and vegetation rules after public pushback. Ryan Mahandy is with Headwaters Economics, a wildfire and land use think tank. She says wildfire laws are a patchwork across the western U.S.
16: While many states face the same risk, what we're increasingly seeing is many different interpretations of how to reduce that risk. It is literally all over the map.
11: California has had building codes for wildfire-prone areas for almost 20 years. Colorado and Utah recently passed similar rules. But Idaho, Arizona, and Wyoming don't have them. Handy says some of the public pushback is over concerns about home insurance.
16: If you publish a map that shows my wildfire risk, am I suddenly going to be in the crosshairs of the insurance industry?

0: This is NPR News.
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2: 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The time is 8:19. Good morning. Wildfires have taken a heavy toll this year across the American West. States are responding differently, from drafting risk maps to weighing rules for clearing brush. We'll have more in just about 15 minutes. And Republicans at the state capitol are pushing new measures with the goal of making California's election process more nonpartisan. One proposal would make California's Secretary of State's office nonpartisan. Candidates can currently run under a political party affiliation. GOP lawmakers are also proposing a bill to task the nonpartisan legislative analyst's office with writing ballot titles and summaries for statewide propositions. The state attorney general is currently responsible for crafting both. Checking in on our roadways. On the 215 South at Box Springs Road, a crash has both shoulders blocked. Not looking too bad approaching that, though. We're seeing slow speeds on the 215 South from about the 10 freeway to Columbia. Heading northbound, things are a little heavy on the 215 from about Cactus to just about Central. Moving over to the 91 West, no incidents to report, but heavy traffic from about Main Street to the 71. On the 15 North, heavy traffic from Lake Street to just about Wyrick Road. And on the 15 North at 4th Street, looks like debris blocking the middle lane. Not seeing too much slowing there, but southbound on the 15 on either side of the 210, looks like from about Summit Avenue to Foothill, things are a little slow. It's 8:21.
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4: 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I'm Michelle Martin.
5: And I'm Sasha Pfeiffer. When Brandon Flowers was growing up, he fell in love with new wave music. The Cars, New Order, The Smiths. And he channeled those influences into his band, The Killers. With their debut album in 2004, they were a hit right from the start.

0: just our routine recommending, but these drugs in general are very safe.
1: He acknowledges, though, they're not as well studied in women. Some experts, including Dr. Steven Nissen, are troubled this is catching on without high-quality data in humans. Nissen is chief academic officer of the Cleveland Clinic Heart, Vascular, and Thoracic Institute.
2: Absence of evidence of harm doesn't mean there isn't harm. In the absence of randomized controlled trial data, it's pretty hard to justify.
1: Human trials are something Dr. Kloner at USC wants to do.
0: The problem with that is trying to find funding for it.
1: He says pharmaceutical companies aren't incentivized to do these studies because generic versions are already available. So for now, patients and doctors need to decide for themselves if a drug intended for the bedroom should also be used to try to extend life. Will Stone, NPR News.
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6: Good morning, I'm Sophie Glass-Ryan at the BBC. China's leader Xi Jinping has praised the ruling Communist Party's decision to clamp down on the Tiananmen democracy protests. The rare mention of events of 1989 came during a speech marking the centenary of the birth of one of his predecessors, Jiang Zemin. Russia's Supreme Court has rejected an appeal launched by the liberal Yabloko Party against its exclusion from parliamentary elections. The party leader had described allegations that it had accepted foreign funding as made up. The BBC's Sergei Gorashko says Yabloko was growing in popularity.
7: In the latest months, the popularity of Yabloko Party has increased dramatically. They've almost doubled their figures, and they had a real chance to have their own deputies in the Russian parliament, in the State Duma.
6: A cargo ship is reported to have been seized off the coast of Somalia in East Africa. A UK maritime safety organisation said the ship had been boarded by eight armed men who had taken control. Joanna Keane has more details.
8: The waters off Somalia were once notorious for hijacking. Extensive security measures were put in place and the incidents almost disappeared. But in recent years, the focus has shifted, with patrols moving up into the Red Sea, where Yemen's Houthi rebels have been attacking ships. More recently, the US war with Iran may have compounded the problem, with patrols spread more thinly.
6: I'm Sophie Glass-Ryan at the BBC in London.
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11: For 91.9 KVCR News, I'm Madison Ahmed, and this is Economics IE. Here's some of this week's top economic stories from around the region and the state. Starting up at our state capitol, California lawmakers dispensed with their appropriation suspense files last Thursday. From our California newsroom partner, Cap Radio, Laura Fitzgerald reports the powerful committees play a key role in which bills move forward each session. The suspense file is where bills that cost over a certain threshold are placed until lawmakers can vote on which ones should move forward. It allows lawmakers and interest groups an opportunity to kill bills they don't like behind closed doors.

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8: You're back with On Point and our special week-long series called Brainwaves. Today, we're joined by Professor Nancy Kanwisher. She's a professor of cognitive neuroscience at MIT. And we're talking about why it's so hard to research the brain. And before I get back to you, Professor Kanwisher, I just want to let folks know that AI is going to come up not only in our conversation today, but also later in the week when we're going to talk about how our understanding of consciousness in the brain may help us pin down a better definition of what AI would have to do to convince us that it's doing actual thinking, right? So understanding what thinking is in the brain and then wondering if

0: Unexpected absences are costly for employers. Now a startup is tackling the problem with an app that helps workers with transportation and childcare emergencies.
1: Having that app and having our employees make it to work has been crazy beneficial for us.
0: I'm Rob Schmitz, the app that's serving as a safety net. 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
7: It's Here and Now. When you think of women leaders who faced powerful forces against them, you might think first of Margaret Thatcher, Indira Gandhi, or Golda Meir, tough women who were elected in the last century, courting controversy and enemies along the way. Or you might think of Hillary Clinton and Kamala Harris, whose more recent campaigns to lead this country failed. Linda Robinson is a senior fellow at the Council on Foreign Relations, and her latest book is called Women in Power, Fighting for Democracy in an Age of Authoritarianism. She argues that a new generation of women leading smaller, younger democracies, nations like Estonia, Moldova, and Taiwan, are standing up to the world's most powerful autocrats in Russia and China. Meanwhile, the United States is falling behind. Linda, welcome.
8: Thank you so much, Indira. Happy to be with you.
7: So let's start with the bad news. Democracy is in global decline. More than half of the world's countries are now authoritarian regimes or democracies in name only, according to an analysis by The Economist. At the same time, the representation of women in government around the world has stalled over the last decade. Is there a connection between those two facts?
8: Absolutely. And we are in a historic stall after decades of incremental gains for women's leadership. We now have fewer women leaders and fewer women cabinet members, and the parliamentary representation has been in a stall for several years. So what I argue is that there are three trends that are really bringing about this stall. And one is the advance of right-wing authoritarianism with a particular narrative that women should go back to the home and that they should not be in the public sphere, with some movements even preaching withdrawal of women's vote. There's also an upsurge and normalization of violent misogyny that really has crept into mainstream politics and mainstream civil discourse. And then finally, this is all being propelled in great measure by digital technology and artificial intelligence, which is affecting women in public life disproportionately.
7: Well, you also say that women aren't necessarily better leaders than men, but that research shows women leaders support policies that make countries healthier, more peaceful, more democratic. Explain that.
8: While women are under these pressures today, leading to the stalling representation, those women that are making it through are, in fact, making significant governing gains, and they're showing they're able to govern for all. And while they do, in many cases, support the expansion of gender equality, they're really governing by a playbook that I call a fungible formula for anyone wanting to rescue democracy. And I think the collective collectively they are doing that, even if many of the leaders come from smaller countries.
7: Let's talk about some of those real-world examples and smaller countries. In 2016, Taiwan elected its first female president, Tsai Ing-wen, just as Xi Jinping was coming to power in China and really tightening his autocratic control there. How did she respond when Xi Jinping threatened to take over the island of Taiwan?
8: I think she's one of the most extraordinary examples, a two-term president, and she really was embraced by the youth of Taiwan for standing up for Taiwan's rights to determine its own future. And she was really beset by, as you said, an escalating campaign of hybrid warfare against Taiwan. And she did not provoke a confrontation, but she built out trade and international networks. She strengthened the social safety net at home, labor, pension, education reform. She also brought in women, passed the first Gender Marriage Equality Act in Asia, and brought in the indigenous cultures of Taiwan. So she really had a governing for all approach, but lifted up women at the same time. And she stood down, despite mounting pressures.
7: Well, I was also struck by your stories about the female leaders of Estonia and Moldova, who I think most of our listeners have never even heard of, and how they've been standing up to Russian President Vladimir Putin ever since his invasion of Ukraine. How have they done that?
8: In the case of Kaya Kallas, who's actually now the EU's security and foreign policy chief, she was the first prime minister who is a woman in Estonia, which has been subject to hybrid warfare from Russia for years. And she was very early on talking about the need for Europe to build a collective defense to wean itself off of Russian energy. And when the invasion of Ukraine occurred, she was out there with the highest level of support to Ukraine in GDP terms. In the case of Maia Sandu from Moldova, a tiny country next to Ukraine, she came in as a reform candidate and was, again, a survivor of years of Russian hybrid warfare. She's won two terms as president and has really set the country on a reform path and on a path to joining the European Union, despite all kinds of tactics that Russia has used to unseat her.
7: I'm wondering how some other higher profile female leaders fit into this picture. I'm thinking of Italy's far right Prime Minister Giorgia Meloni, Venezuela's acting president Delcy Rodriguez, who many say is not at all a Democrat. And Meloni has been accused of allowing Italy's democracy to backslide. So how do they fit into your picture?
8: Yes, well, Giorgia Meloni is a very interesting leader, I would say a leader in evolution. She has turned from being a Eurosceptic to being a defender of Europe and an opponent of Russia's aggressiveness, a supporter of Ukraine. At home, as you say, she is not known for feminist policies, but she and Takaichi Sanai, who's another new leader, Japan's first woman prime minister, they're both on the conservative side, but they have banded together to talk about the need for defense of democracy and to put a hardline policy in place against Russia. In the case of Delcy Rodriguez, I think she is very much a factor of the previous Maduro dictatorship, and they're in place really to carry out the Trump administration's wishes. I would point instead to Claudia Sheinbaum of Mexico, the first woman president there, who has been very strong and I think skillful in parrying some of the more controversial things that the Trump administration has been trying to do with regard to Mexico. They do have a lot of problems there with corruption, organized crime, and other violence.
7: I'm curious how you think the leadership style of the women you focused on in your book compare to the tough-talking first-generation women democratic leaders like Indira Gandhi, Margaret Thatcher, Golda Meir.
8: Yeah, so I think that obviously, I mean, Thatcher and Gandhi were tremendously successful, not only as the first women to lead their countries, but in winning 3 and 4 elections, respectively, governing for 11 and 15 years. And I think they were also very dominant geopolitical figures. And one of the cases I make in my book is that women leaders are as capable of conducting foreign policy and national security as men. And these two are standout examples of that, as well as the women I'm writing about. I think that the main difference that I see is these women, they did not identify as feminists, but they also tended not to speak out about what was a very commonplace sexism in their day. And the leaders today, while they may eschew labels, they are very quick to call out a misogynistic and sexist rhetoric and attacks. And I think that's a very important difference. And many of them do include gender equality as part of their governing policies, but they're not identifying as female leaders. They want to be seen simply as good leaders. And they're pursuing policies that are really trying to knit their countries together, because it's this democratic resilience that is the key to overcoming authoritarian attacks. And this is really what I think is very applicable for the U.S., that looking for leaders who can bind the country together is really the path forward.
7: Well, you mentioned the U.S., but the United States has never managed to elect a woman president, despite having highly qualified candidates, regardless of what you think of their politics, Hillary Clinton and Kamala Harris. Why can't the United States elect a woman?
8: There is a lot of bias against women in our society. And as a candidate, Trump played on that, calling Harris a play toy and saying she can't handle Putin or Xi. And I think that was one of the factors at play in her defeat, although obviously there were other things such as the low ratings of the Biden administration and her failure to break from that record. But I think what we should also look at, and coming back to the democratic theme, systems with proportional representation are not only more broadly representative of the population, more women get elected in those systems. And I think you're beginning to see a debate in this country about the need for democratic reforms and even the beginning of ranked choice voting taking hold at the local and state levels in many states. We now have the most women as governors, 14. That's still only 28%. And we just now have reached a record 590 candidates running for the House in this midterms. Women running in the Republican Party have been dropping a lot, but this is a sign perhaps of a turnaround. And so we'll see. I'm not without hope, Indira.
7: Linda Robinson is a senior fellow at the Council on Foreign Relations. Her latest book is Women in Power, Fighting for Democracy in an Age of Authoritarianism. Linda, thank you so much for joining us.
8: Thank you, Indira.
7: This is Here and Now.
3: Live from NPR News in Boston, I'm Steve Brown. Mideast negotiator and Trump son-in-law Jared Kushner has wrapped up an hours-long meeting with Israeli Prime Minister days after Benjamin Netanyahu rejected the new U.S.-backed roadmap on the Gaza ceasefire. The U.S. seeks Israel's approval of that roadmap. Today's meeting comes a day after Kushner met for 2 hours with the Hamas chief in Egypt. There's no comment yet from Israel. Day after day over recent weeks, Ukrainian drones have pummeled giant depots belonging to Wildberries, Russia's biggest online retailer, burning estimated billions of dollars worth of merchandise and bringing the war home to the broad public. The attacks that hit about 20 Wildberry depots in the month reflect Ukraine's ability to strike deep inside Russia and cast a new challenge to President Vladimir Putin nearly 4.5 years after the start of the full-scale invasion of Ukraine. Opening statements have begun at the Las Vegas trial of a man accused of orchestrating the killing of rapper Tupac Shakur. The prosecutor told jurors today that while few have been willing to speak about the 1996 shooting, Dwayne Davis is the one person who has had a hard time being silent.
9: Davis was charged with murder nearly 30 years after the drive-by shooting. 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
13: Joining us now to talk about all this is NPR's Joanna Kakissa. She's in Kyiv, Ukraine's capital. 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
14: For 91.9 KVCR News, I'm Anthony Victoria. Ontario Councilman Alan Wapner is stepping away from several of his regional responsibilities following an FBI raid at his home last month. Wapner says the situation has become, quote, a distraction for the city and the regional agencies he serves. He has stepped down from his role as mayor pro tem and says he remains a member of the Ontario City Council. Wapner is also continuing his campaign for re-election to the council. He previously dropped out of the mayor's race following the FBI search. California lawmakers dispensed with their appropriation suspense files on Thursday. Cap Radio's Laura Fitzgerald reports the powerful committees play a key role in which bills move forward each session.
15: The suspense file is where bills that cost over a certain threshold are placed until lawmakers can vote on which ones should move forward. It allows lawmakers and interest groups an opportunity to kill bills they don't like behind closed doors. A controversial measure that would expand California's ability to go after companies with monopolistic behavior made it out, but the committee watered it down to remove a private right of action. California's business communities have launched a widespread campaign against the measure. A bill that would have allowed California's Department of Public Health access to ICE detention facilities for safety inspections was killed, as was a measure aimed at limiting smartphone use in K-8 classrooms. An effort to crack down on ticket scalping for live entertainment at independent venues and a bill to study reintroducing the grizzly bear to California also stalled. In Sacramento, I'm Laura Fitzgerald.
14: A significant El Nino will continue warming California coastal waters into fall and winter and likely bring new marine visitors to Monterey Bay. KAZU's Katie Brown has more.
16: Weather scientists are predicting this year's El Nino to be one for the books. While folks on land are bracing for what might be the hottest and wettest year to date, ocean enthusiasts will have lots to explore.
17: It is an opportunity to see some things that you wouldn't normally see.
16: That's John Ugaritz, an environmental program manager with the California Department of Fish and Wildlife. He says a larger presence of juvenile white sharks in Monterey Bay is likely since they seek out warmer waters.
17: They actually don't regulate their body temperature as well as bigger sharks do, so they follow that warm water.
16: He also says it's important to remember shark bites are extremely rare. There's been about 250 in California in the last 75 years.
17: You compare that to the number of people that are going into the ocean, and you see that there's really very, very little chance that that's going to occur.
16: Folks enjoying the waters of Monterey Bay can also expect sightings of California sheephead fish and crustaceans like the California spiny lobster during the Super El Nino. Katie Brown, KAZU News.
14: California is inviting teenagers and young adults to help shape state environmental policy. The State Environmental Protection Agency has taken applications for its first Environmental Youth Advisory Council. It's open to Californians ages 14 to 20. Members will meet with state officials and weigh in on environmental issues. Cal EPA Secretary Yana Garcia says the next generation has a valuable perspective on the world they'll inherit.
18: Young people in particular over the past few years have experienced devastating wildfires, They've experienced the impacts of storms and floods, and they know very well what once-in-a-generation drought conditions look like.
14: The similar federal youth panel was eliminated under the Trump administration last year. Participation in the council does not pay, but the state will cover travel costs. Applications are open through September 21st at calepa.ca.gov/youthcouncil. Republicans at the state capitol are pushing new measures with the goal of making California's election process more nonpartisan. One proposal would make California Secretary of State's office nonpartisan. Candidates can currently run under a political party affiliation. GOP lawmakers are also proposing a bill to task the nonpartisan legislative analyst office with writing ballot titles and summaries for statewide propositions. The state's attorney general is currently responsible for crafting both. KVCR is growing our newsroom, and that's thanks to donations like yours. You can still donate and keep growing our newsroom by calling 877-512-8843 or visiting kvcr.org. 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For KVCR News, I'm Anthony Victoria.
3: The president's war in the Middle East is pushing up manufacturing costs everywhere, except maybe one specific industry with production roots on the Gulf Coast.
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7: I'm Indira Lakshmanan. It's Here and Now. A new documentary called An Eye for an Eye is a heart-pumping real-life thriller. Filmed entirely in Iran and in the Persian language, it's a bizarre true crime mystery set in a patriarchal religious legal system that severely limits women's choices. It centers on a woman named Tahereh, who begged judges for a divorce but couldn't get one. She says her drug-addicted husband abused her family for years until one night she killed him. The next tenant of their home makes a horrifying discovery, a rotting corpse under the floor. Tahereh serves a long prison sentence, but under Iran's penal code, her husband's family can demand her execution anyway, even after she's released. The film follows tense negotiations over how much blood money they will accept to call off her hanging. An Eye for an Eye premiered at the Tribeca Film Festival, where it won a special jury mention, and it's now available to stream. It was directed by Tahnaz Eshegian and Farzad Jafari, and Tahnaz joins us now from NPR West in Culver City. Welcome.
21: Hi. Thanks for having me.
7: So, congratulations on an incredible film. I was on the edge of my seat for 84 minutes. I genuinely had no idea how it was going to end. It was really striking that you showed so many facets of this story. We got to see it from the side of the police, the judicial authorities, the woman, her children, her husband's family, who were completely against her. Tell me how that special access allowed you to show a very variegated picture.
21: Once we got Tahereh to be in the film, that was great. And that I wasn't too surprised by, because I could see her thinking, well, if I allow this film to be made, people will have sympathy for me. I could maybe even raise money through it, what have you. But the fact that we were able to get the dead man's family to also be fully open and transparent and be filmed, when what they're doing is demanding large amounts of money shamelessly was really fantastic.
7: Okay, so before we get to the details of the legal case, let's talk about the story of her marriage. At 15 years old, she falls in love with a man named Hussein. Yes. She says that he becomes addicted to opium and becomes violent. Tell us more about their relationship.
21: Well, the way she described it was she really was head over heels in love when she meets him. And once she discovered that he was using drugs, at first she didn't even really understand what these drugs were. She was like, it's okay. I love him.

You know that song you heard on Marketplace, the one you really liked? It's an earworm, isn't it? Don't you wish you knew what it was? We've got the whole list of the music we play on the show at our website, marketplace.org/music.

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1: 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I'm Kai Rizdahl. 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Just like it sounds, it's 500 companies, not 499, not 501.

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1: This final note on the way out today, in which, once again, we bring the bond market to your attention. I know this is a couple of times in the past week or so, but you are not going to want to sleep on the long end of the yield curve. The 30-year Treasury, the yield on which hit today 5.31%, the highest it's been since 2007. Pick your own adventure as to why ever-increasing piles of government debt, all that AI borrowing that's happening, markets being a little concerned about the Fed, or maybe all three. Amir Babawi, Caitlin Esch, John Gordon Noyakar, Steve Mullis, and Stephanie Seek are the Marketplace editing staff. Kelly Silvera is the news director. And I'm Kai Rizdahl. We will see you tomorrow, everybody. This is APM.
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5: President Trump's Middle East special envoy, Jared Kushner, meets with Israeli Prime Minister Benjamin Netanyahu. The meeting comes as the U.S. is pushing a 15-point roadmap for Hamas to disarm and for Israel to withdraw from Gaza. We hear what progress was made on the stalled Gaza ceasefire on the next Morning Edition from NPR News.
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8: Meta knew this was harming our kids, and they designed their products to keep kids addicted anyway. That's wrong. That's illegal.
9: A blockbuster trial kicks off tomorrow over social media addiction and kids. We'll hear from Colorado, one of four states suing Meta.
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9: I'm Mary Louise Kelly.
10: And I'm Juana Summers. 10 people are running in a GOP primary tomorrow in Southwest Florida.
9: Most of them are not from Florida.
11: I'd rather be named a carpetbagger that's making a difference than someone that was born and raised here and has millions that hasn't done anything for the district.
10: And the Flintstones car, Elvis's pink Cadillac, just two of the many vehicles in Portland, Oregon Soapbox Derby.
12: Well, my kid drew a picture, and then it was up to me to figure out how to build it. Because how many times do you get to race a dragon down a volcano?
9: Those stories and more after the news.
13: This is National Native News. I'm Jill Freitas. A Native girl softball team made history this summer, winning a Babe Ruth Softball World Series championship during its first year competing in the tournament. Native Nations brought together Native athletes from different tribal communities to compete in Florence, Alabama. But founder and former Major League Baseball player DJ Carrasco says their success wasn't only about what happened on the field. They were also battling the summer heat. Temperatures hovered in the 90s, with high humidity making conditions even tougher. But inside the Native Nations dugout, there was something you might not normally associate with championship softball. Watermelon, grapes, oranges, and pickles. And a team favorite, frozen pickle juice or pickle pops. Autumn Lopez is a holistic nutritional therapy practitioner and co-founder of Native Nations.
14: So with these girls is we feed them from the moment they start swinging the bat, warming up through the entire game. And at first it was hard for them and they didn't really understand, but they adapted really fast to eating during the game.
13: Lopez says the approach was intentional. Carrasco pitched professionally, including 10 seasons in Major League Baseball, while Lopez has a background in massage therapy and nutrition. Lopez says the goal is to develop the whole athlete, not just what happens between the lines. And in Alabama, she believes it made a difference.
14: We were probably one of the only teams, if not the only team, who didn't suffer heat exhaustion, nausea, throwing up. Every time you looked around, there was a coach throwing up. There was a kid from Puerto Rico who had to go to the ER. There was another team who had to sit because of heat exhaustion. We didn't have one girl go down. So that was huge.
13: Lopez says she repeatedly reminded the girls that winning required more than playing good softball. They also had to stay healthy enough to keep playing. Carrasco says the tournament tested them against some formidable competition, including Puerto Rico. Carrasco says the experience also gave the girls a chance to represent Native people and their individual cultures on an international stage.
15: They're literally ambassadors. They're truly ambassadors of their tribe and their cultures.
13: Lopez says other teams began noticing what looked like a buffet inside the Native Nation's dugout. And eventually, what started as the team's own nutrition strategy spread beyond it.
14: So I thought, do I share my secret weapon? So I grabbed those bananas and I took them over to Puerto Rico, who we were just warming up to get ready to play. And I said, hey, I have some bananas for you, girl, for your team.
13: She also handed out electrolytes to umpires and other teams. For Lopez, that reflected something bigger than winning. Native Nations wants young athletes to leave the program understanding how to care for themselves long after the final out. And the girls left Alabama with something else, a championship. Lopez says watching the final out was emotional after 4 years of building the organization. But her thoughts quickly turned toward what the victory could mean for the Native girls coming behind them. It was the first year Native Nations fielded a girls softball team at the Babe Ruth World Series. For the girls who made history in Alabama, he says the magnitude of what they accomplished might not sink in for years. But eventually, he hopes they'll be able to look back and say, they started it. I'm Jill Freitas.

0: you consume, that's being produced at a power plant somewhere, right? And the generation of electricity, depending on your geography, that can be very water intensive.
1: While Phoenix incorporates some of ASHRAE's data center standards in its building codes, it uses recommendations from 2022. Mayor Kay Gallego says the recent boom in data center demand means the city needs to go further.
2: We want data centers to care about our local communities and invest in a way that creates benefits locally.
1: Gallego recently signed on to a pact with about 40 other cities around the world encouraging more stringent data center standards. Those would make sure the buildings aren't built too close to residents, don't cause pollution, and that fossil fuels aren't used to power them.
2: We want sustainable, clean energy to power it, and we want data centers to consider and protect our water supplies.
1: And beyond resource concerns, Gallego says lack of transparency has also led to community outrage.
2: It's now pretty widely acknowledged that the data center community needs to do better about being a good neighbor.
1: Protesters like Niall Bunger want regulators to take action to protect the public as data center development continues.
3: Individuals are going to have higher electricity bills.
1: Arizona's utility regulator is expected to decide on how much the state's biggest power company can raise rates by the end of the year. Meanwhile, in June, Arizona's lawmakers voted to pause tax incentives for new data centers for the next 3 years. But the state saw 113 new applications for developments in the weeks before the pause went into effect. An industry trade group, the Arizona Technology Council, says data centers are a big driver of the state's $35 billion tech industry. The council's president, Steve Zylstra, said in a statement that he doesn't want to see the state abandon data centers. But he acknowledged the moratorium could be a way for Arizona to figure out how to accommodate the tech buildings responsibly. For NPR News, I'm Greg Hawney in Phoenix.
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5: Thanks for joining us at KVCR. For All Things Considered, I'm David Fleming, going back to the program in just about 2 minutes. Coming up later in the program, NPR's Juana Summers speaks with Professor Sean Harper about the intense media scrutiny of British sociologist Jason Harday and how the scholar's death has reverberated in Black academic circles. This taking us into the next hour of All Things Considered. Also early next hour, authorities in Walton County, Florida, say residents there approve of their local police cooperating with ICE.
6: Most people want immigration enforced. 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
5: Meanwhile, the county's construction and tourism industries rely on undocumented workers. Again, both these stories as we go into the next hour of All Things Considered at 91.9 KVCR.
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5: A collision reported now on the 215 southbound on the connector going to the 10 west. Two vehicles involved on this one, not yet reported what portion of the roadway, if any, may be affected. Over to a traffic hazard listed on the 60 West, right around Mountain Avenue. A big rig involved on this one. Looks like it's over on the right-hand shoulder. A spill underneath the big rig, pouring west onto the shoulder. The 60 West at Mountain Avenue. Partly cloudy with patchy dense fog overnight tonight with inland valley lows in the mid-60s. Cloudy tomorrow morning, then becoming mostly sunny. The highs the rest of the week just either side of 100. It's 3:50. 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
8: From NPR News, this is All Things Considered. I'm Mary Louise Kelly.
9: And I'm Juana Summers. Young adults are struggling to find affordable housing. A group of Gen Z women in Washington found cheap rent in an unexpected community, living with nuns. But now that home is closing. NPR's Windsor Johnston reports.
10: On the front porch of Ann Montgomery House in Northeast D.C., Sister Diane Roach thinks back to when she started the home. By nightfall, she'll lock the doors for the last time.
11: I'm 76, and something inside me just said this is it.
10: For 10 years, the house has given young women an affordable place to live while studying and launching careers in one of the nation's most expensive cities. 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
11: The stipend for a PhD is something like $700 a month. How are you supposed to support yourself on that? How do you live?
10: But affordability is only part of what the sisters wanted to offer. Residents cook meals, share dinner most nights, and gather each morning for a brief reflection. 23-year-old Abigail

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1: Thanks for joining us here at KVCR for All Things Considered. I'm David Fleming, going back to the program in just about 2 minutes. Attorneys general from several states are bringing Meta platforms to court over claims that the company's products are addictive to kids and teens and that Meta failed to warn the public. This story taking us into the next hour of All Things Considered. Also, a historic drought may have helped yellow fever spread in Brazil. A new study shows how understanding the connection could help prepare for future outbreaks. Again, these stories and more as we go into the next hour of All Things Considered at 91.9 KVCR.
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1: A traffic hazard listed a few minutes back on the 91 westbound on the connector going to the 15 southbound. A metal rim between the transition lanes. It looks like this may have been cleared or now in the process of being cleared. In the meantime, again, that's the 91 westbound on the connector going to the 15 south. A rake reported in the number 1 lane on the 71 north, just south of Pine Avenue. And over to the 60 westbound, a sig alert still in effect right around Mountain Avenue in the number 3 and 4 lanes blocked due to a semi leaking fuel. Again, the 60 West at Mountain Avenue. Partly cloudy with patchy dense fog overnight tonight. Inland Valley lows in the mid-60s. It'll be partly cloudy tomorrow morning, then becoming mostly sunny. The highs the rest of the week just either side of 100 into the lower 100s at times. 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
3: This is All Things Considered from NPR News. I'm Mary Louise Kelly.
0: And I'm Juana Summers. Actress Hayden Panettiere, star of TV shows Heroes and Nashville, has died at the age of 36. In a statement, her father said, "She was an incredible light and a force of nature who brought immeasurable love and joy to all who knew her and to the millions who watched her on screen. Her cause of death has not been shared publicly."
3: Panettiere began acting from a very young age, appearing in her first commercial at just 11 months old.
4: At Play School, we know at home or away, babies like having their favorite toys with them.
5: I've been here before. So
0: at just 4 years old, she landed a role on the soap opera One Life to Live.
6: We're Daddy's big girl. We're Daddy's big girl. Mommy's going to be just fine, sweetheart.
5: How do you know?
6: Because I know your mommy is a very strong, determined woman.
5: What does that mean?
3: She was 9 when she broke onto the big screen as the voice of Dot in A Bug's Life.
7: I'm never going to make a difference.
5: Me neither. I'm a royal ant and I can't even fly yet. I'm too little.
0: And Hayden Panettiere's true ascent to stardom came at age 11 when she starred opposite Denzel Washington in Remember the Titans.
5: My beard's getting better. I'll admit that. But you're still weak on the left side.
8: We're not weak on the left side. We just got to work harder on the left side. That's all.
5: It's not the problem.
8: What is the problem?
5: I think it is, but it ain't. It's
8: your pass
5: rate.
8: Tell me what the problem is. It's a run anyway. It's not a pass.
3: But as with many child stars, the high highs came with low lows. She shared stories of both in her memoir, This Is Me, A Reckoning, published earlier this year.
0: In an interview about her book, Panettiere.